0: John Cavelli, everyone.
1: Matt Krieg on vocals. Patrick McClelland on the piano. Austin Sabolski on saxophone. Chris Meschaday on the bass. The pulse of the band, Drew Weiss. We are the Hard Bop Messengers. Please follow us everywhere. Joe Mancuso and Liz Crabtree for putting on the show. Thank you so much, everyone. Thank you.

That was Hard Bop Messengers doing New Speedway Boogie into Cumberland Blues. Yes. Our time together is almost through. Thanks so much for coming to the feast. Jazz Feast, where it's always delicious. I'm Katie Jazz Lady. Jimmy D will be here next week. Eco News will be up in just a few minutes. We heard Bird Song, brand new release from Club Delph. Dave McMurray doing Fire on the Mountain. This is David Murray Octet. Estimated Profit. Whew, super fun. I know some of y'all loved it too. Some of y'all were surprised to hear Grateful Dead jazz. Love that. Love that. Thanks so much for tuning in. Keep your ears tuned to the mic. Thank you for your support. Never too late to donate. And have a great week.

0: Welcome to the Eco News Report. I'm your host this week, Tom Wheeler, Executive Director of EPIC, the Environmental Protection Information Center. And joining me is my friend and colleague here at EPIC, Matt Simmons. Hey, Matt.
1: Hey, Tom.
0: And we are also joined by our friend Colin Fisk, Executive Director of CRTP, the Coalition for Responsible Transportation Priorities. Hey, Colin.
2: Hello, Tom and Matt and everybody else.
0: This episode is inspired by Eureka Police Department, who recently came out with a press release and community survey to address what they say is a rise in vehicle collisions in the city of Eureka. So, of course, with news like this, I had to turn to my friend Colin Fisk, who is the expert on all things traffic safety here on the North Coast. So we are going to break down whether or not there's an increase in collisions and the safety consequences of those collisions, as well as what can we do as a community to make our roads safer for all road users, whether you are in a car, on a bike, on foot, on rollerblades, whatever. So let's start at the beginning. Let's define this problem. Colin, do we have a car safety problem here, first generally in Humboldt County and specifically in Eureka?
2: The short answer is yes. Folks who have been following CRTP for a while will not be surprised to hear that. Humboldt County has for many years ranked among the worst in the state for traffic safety, and Eureka in particular has a very bad record for that. So this is a long-running problem. Of course, we talk about it being one of the worst in the state, but this is also not just a local problem. This is a problem statewide and nationally too. We have seen in the last decade or so a lot of the progress that was made in previous decades in improving road safety. We've seen a lot of those gains erased, and particularly when it comes to pedestrian deaths and injuries, which have really just skyrocketed over the last 10 or 15 years. Yes, there is a big problem. In terms of the data that EPD has been talking about just of the last year or two, I can't really speak to that because official data from the state are a couple of years delayed usually. And so we don't have those yet for the really recent data, but I have no reason to believe that EPD are not reporting accurately. I will say that collisions are not the only record of street safety or the only indicator. Part of that is because a lot of collisions don't get reported. Increasingly, police departments even have policies of not reporting what are called property damage only collisions, where there's no injuries, but also sometimes collisions where people are injured, particularly where there's someone riding a bike or walking, don't get reported at all. There are limitations, but yes, we have a big problem.
0: Okay, so we have a big problem, and EPD put out this press release. I think that you had complex feelings about this press release in part because while it's fantastic that EPD is calling attention to this problem, fundamentally, the tools that a police department have to deal with traffic safety are going to be fewer than other agencies of local government. Can you talk a bit about why it's difficult for us to enforce our way to safer streets?
2: Yeah, and this gets to one of the fundamental core principles that we try to follow at CRTP is making sure that recommendations that we make and things we advocate for are based on evidence. It is really tempting to believe that if we just enforce speed limits or pull over dangerous drivers, that will solve a safety problem. But unfortunately, there's just not a lot of evidence for that. We can look at studies that have been done in a variety of places over the course of decades. And what they typically show is that when you do this high visibility enforcement, you have cops along every corner in a corridor or something, that does result in a significant slowing of traffic and safety improvements often. But typically, as soon as that campaign ends, as soon as the cop cars disappear, people start reverting to previous behaviors and those safety gains are not sustained. Given the shortage of resources that local governments have and how expensive it is to pay for police officers and police cars and so forth, we don't view it as a really sustainable solution to the safety problem. And of course, there are other issues with enforcement, particularly around equity, which we've heard a lot about during the Black Lives Matter movement. And we know that there are consistent biases in police enforcement, and not calling out EPD specifically or or any particular officer, but that's just the culture that we live in. And also that traffic stops can often escalate into violence, which might have been avoided otherwise. And we also know that even when everything goes well, we have like a flat fee system or fine system in this country, which means that no matter how much money you have or what your position in life is, if you are fined, even if it's for a non-safety thing, like a broken taillight or something hanging from your dashboard, whatever, that hits a lot harder on someone with a low income than someone who has more money. And so there are a lot of equity concerns with using enforcement as your primary tool for safety.
0: So this discussion so far has talked about enforcement in terms of cops in cop cars, right? There's another kind of enforcement, which would be more passive enforcement, things like red light cameras, speed cameras, some of which are difficult to have in California under California state law. Can you talk about some of these? And I think that Matt is, if I'm not mistaken, a pretty big fan of passive enforcement. So Matt, if you want to make your case for it too, I'll allow that.
1: Well, what you're getting at is the equity issues that Colin was just talking about are less of a problem with passive enforcement. So speed camera is not going to pull you over just for being black the way a police officer might. It does reduce those impacts. Although I have read and seen discussions where people are talking about like what neighborhoods you put the passive enforcement in can be biased. And then there's a question too of like, if the passive enforcement works and it makes folks drive safer in that neighborhood, then actually you could make an argument that like putting that in certain neighborhoods could be extra equitable because you're making those neighborhoods safer. And so it can kind of cut both ways. I will say, compared to some of the other ways of increasing safety, I think there are still probably both more effective and cheaper ways and less societally impactful ways to improve safety.
0: Well, maybe I will then do a full-throated endorsement of speed cameras and whatnot. I think that these are great. I know it moderates my behavior. When I know that there's some sort of like feeling that I am being watched, I behave better, whether or not that's a cop in a cop car or a knowledge that I might just get a ticket in the mail. Colin, what are your thoughts? Passive enforcement.
2: Yeah, you both got some important points there. So there is a lot of evidence that speed cameras, for example, do work to lower speeds, which is important. But the equity concerns that Matt mentioned, there still are those concerns. There's also implicit in what you were saying, Tom, there's concerns about privacy and surveillance, who's running these programs, what the software is collecting, all those kinds of things, and what those data could be used for other than just automated enforcement. And increasingly, I think there's a lack of trust that in assurances that the cameras will only be used for that. So yeah, it's a much better solution, in my opinion, than like cops on the street, but it still has a lot of concerns associated with it.
0: So we do know that there are things at work. I would say in the past 10 years, a lot of credit is owed to Eureka City Council and other local governments for starting to implement some of these things that work. If not enforcement, it is trying to then maybe change the signals that we have on the road to our lizard brains to inherently make us safer drivers. I guess, what do I mean by that, Colin?
2: I think you're trying to get at traffic calming, which is based on this principle that the way you design the road affects how people drive, even if they're not making that conscious decision. For example, things like narrowing a road or narrowing a lane in a road results in people driving more slowly. Also, even things like street trees can result in people driving more slowly. Maybe ironically, but having a variety of things going on, particularly in an urban area, the road having a little bit of a curve to it or that kind of thing can result in people driving more slowly and carefully rather than just speeding down a straight road towards the end of their cone of vision. Those are just very simple and effective principles to slow down traffic. I guess I would say that speed is really the most important thing in terms of predicting both whether a crash will occur and also how severe the results will be if there is a crash.
0: I learned something interesting from a CRTP email, which you can sign up for where, Colin?
2: Transportationpriorities.org.
0: So in this CRTP email, you discussed how speed limits our cone of vision, how much we are able to see as drivers. When we're going slow, right, we're able to process a lot more information. We'll be able to see the person on the sidewalk. who might be starting to enter in a crosswalk. We will be able to see a cat that is underneath a car that might run out in front of us and cause us to swerve. As we start to go faster, our field of vision narrows. The amount of information our brain can adequately process decreases, or there's just more information to process at a faster rate, so we're not able to see as much.
1: Jumping a step back to what Colin was saying about the road design, I feel like if you've driven around, you've experienced this yourself. And so I just wanted to make it clear to folks, like, you probably drive differently when you're driving, like, by the plaza in Arcata, because there's a lot of crosswalks and, like, people moving around on the street, and there's street trees, and there's stop signs every couple blocks than you do if you're driving on Samoa going out to the peninsula, right? And it's because those two streets are designed extremely differently to make you feel like you should be driving differently as a driver. And the places where we see the most accidents and the most concern is where the street is designed to make you feel like you should be driving really fast, but there are people on bicycles or pedestrians crossing the street or something like that. And so then you get a conflict there between how the driver feels like they should be driving and then what's actually safe for them to be doing in that situation.
2: That's absolutely correct. The prime examples in our region, of course, are Broadway, 4th and 5th Street in Eureka. But also, you can look at some other corridors. Harris and Henderson in Eureka have some of those characteristics. Myrtle, really picking on Eureka here. But those
0: Central Avenue, come on, let's spread the
2: Central
0: hate.
2: Avenue is another great one in McKinleyville. Yeah, where the street is designed to move as much traffic as possible, as quickly as possible. But we have all these destinations. We have all these people walking and biking to those destinations. And also, even we have drivers moving in and out of the driveways and all that kind of stuff. And so that is just a recipe for an unsafe street.
1: When I was growing up and first learning to drive, I was taught this concept of a speed trap, which is a road where you feel like you can safely drive really fast, but the speed limit has been posted at like 30. 15 and 16 year olds would say to me, like, watch out for speed traps. These roads where they've set the speed limit arbitrarily low to make you get a speeding ticket. And I think that a lot of drivers think about these roads this way, where they think, well, this road feels like I should be able to go fast, but the city has made the speed limit too low for me. But what's actually happening is the city is recognizing that it's like a dangerous place that people need to cross the street and such. And so they've tried to fix a problem that they caused with road design with a speed limit. And with now traffic enforcement, part of what we're talking about here is getting at like the root cause of the problem, which is the street design, and not trying to Band-Aid fix it later.
2: That's right. Although probably the police officers listening will get mad if I don't say that speed traps are explicitly illegal in California. It's actually a bit of a problem, but until quite recently, at least, it has been very, very difficult to even to lower speed limits even in California. There's a little more flexibility now. Yeah, and I think that reflects sort of a culture of we should be able to drive fast if the road allows us to drive fast.
0: So let's talk about a recipe for a good road. And here I think that we can start to pull from examples of things that the city of Eureka and other local governments are now starting to do.
3: You are listening to the Eco News Report.
0: And we are talking about street safety, both in Humboldt County and specifically here in Eureka. If speed is an issue, what are ways that we can reduce speed through road design?
2: As we already talked about a little bit, narrowing roads and narrowing lanes are both probably the best researched ways to reduce speeds. That essentially has to do with what Matt was talking about. If you just subconsciously feel a little bit more constrained, if you have a narrower path forward and that results in people driving more slowly.
0: Can that just be as easy as paint, right? So I think about some road prisms like J Street in Eureka, a very wide road, but the lane width doesn't have to match the width of the road prism, right?
2: Yeah, just narrowing the painted lane does make a difference. I think there's some evidence that vertical elements have an even bigger impact. So whether that's trees or parked cars or a curb or anything like that probably has an even greater traffic calming impact, but certainly just paint makes a difference. on speed, designs that just practically limit speed. And the first thing that people might think of is speed bumps or speed humps. Those are, in fact, very effective when well-placed at reducing speeds. So that's something we can't ignore. There are other features like what are called chicanes, where the lane or the entire road does a little curve, a little S-curve or something like that. And that just practically forces people to drive a little slower. So there are interventions like that that also can make a big difference.
0: Chicanes, for example, Second Street in Eureka, where the road has little parklets that force the road to take a more sinuous path, is one local example of an intervention to try to slow down vehicle speeds. Okay, so vehicle speed is important. Also visibility, particularly of the most vulnerable road users, folks on bicycles and pedestrians. We've seen a few things be done to increase visibility. We have the curb bulb outs now in many locations in Eureka. Explain to listeners what curb bulb outs are meant to do.
2: So they're meant to do two things. One is to improve visibility, as you're saying, which means both the ability of a pedestrian to see oncoming traffic, but also the ability of drivers to see a pedestrian waiting to cross the street or stepping out to cross the street. So that's a really important thing. Bulb outs are also intended to slow the turning movement of traffic. And that is also really important because if you make a really fast turn, that is also increases your chances of crashing into a pedestrian or anything else that might be around the corner that you can't see. But certainly visibility is a really important thing. And that's one of the things we hear the most concerns about in Eureka, particularly in the 4th and 5th Street corridor.
1: What a lot of these things have in common is they make it so you have to be a bit more thoughtful as a driver. Instead of whipping through the turn, you have to slow down and like think about exactly the angle that your car is going to move. Instead of going straight as fast as you can, you have to slow down and move through the chicane safely. As a driver, subjectively, that can feel like, oh, this road is more difficult now, right? I have to think more than I used to when I'm driving, and I don't like that experience. But in terms of your safety, the fact that you are not just on autopilot and are like actively thinking about how to drive is making you a better driver who is less likely to get into a car accident that could hurt yourself or someone else. Part of the problem that we have is that there's a difference between this subjective experience of what driving is like and what is actually making you safer. So I hope that this is helping people understand, like, oh, I find it annoying to slow down and turn slowly around the bump outs in Eureka. But what is happening when you do that is you are driving much safer and are therefore much less likely to swipe a pedestrian and their life and ruin yours.
2: Yeah, that's true. I also think that in some ways it can be a nicer driving experience when things are a little safer and slower. I talk to people pretty regularly who just completely try to avoid driving on 4th or 5th or Broadway because even as a driver, it feels stressful and scary. When people are driving a little more slowly and a little more predictably and consistently, it can be more pleasant to drive. A lot of times we hear safety sort of pitted against congestion as a policy goal, like, well, we're going to slow people down, that'll make it safer, but then we'll all have to wait in traffic. I won't get home soon enough and it'll be terrible. But I would take safety every time because I think it's just important to save people's lives. But often that isn't even a real trade-off. And partly that's because when people drive, even if you're going at a lower sort of average speed, if traffic is moving at a more consistent pace, you can often move traffic through a street just as quickly on average. Partly that's because people aren't like accelerating aggressively and then slamming on the brakes and then switching lanes and doing all these things, which they're doing in order to try to get somewhere faster, but in the aggregate actually result in traffic going more slowly.
0: So we know that there are some problem streets in Eureka, and the Coalition for Responsible Transportation Priorities has put forward a petition to Caltrans concerning 4th and 5th Streets, aka Highway 101 through the northern part of town. Talk a little bit about what you are hoping Caltrans might do to improve the road safety of these streets.
2: A couple of things. Folks may remember that we put out a report last fall that really documented the safety problems on 4th and 5th streets for all users, for people walking and biking and driving and riding the bus. We documented those problems and then also recommended some specific evidence-based safety solutions. The petition was really based on that report. There are a bunch of things in there that we're asking for. Some of them are related to, for example, the visibility issue, and that's one of the most common complaints we hear, not only from pedestrians and bicyclists, but from drivers trying to cross 4th and 5th streets at unsignalized intersections, and also from drivers on 4th and 5th streets not being able to see people trying to cross. More bulb outs, also pushing parking back a little bit further from the curb so that big vehicles aren't blocking sight lines. Caltrans actually has recently improved just the painting of the crosswalks to make them more visible, which is great. You can do some lighting, pedestrian sort of scale lighting at some of those crossings, which can make things more visible, which is another way to do that. There's additional traffic calming measures. The biggest headline item that we asked for is to convert one lane in each direction to a protected bike lane, which would probably look like a bike lane that's behind the row of parked cars so that they'll have parking on both sides of the street as it is in most of that corridor. But there would be a protected place to bike and also would narrow that cross section of the road that people have to cross, whether you're walking or biking or driving, to two lanes, which reduces your exposure to drivers and vehicles, also makes it so that you can be more visible and people are less likely, like if one lane yields, you don't have to wait for all three lanes to yield or step out in traffic and worry about drivers pulling around other drivers and that kind of thing. It has that significant traffic calming effect. So narrowing the road a little bit will result in people going a little slower, more able to see with that wider cone of vision, more likely to yield. And so that's a really big thing. And also just providing a safe place for people to bike, because regardless of the bike infrastructure improvements that have gone on outside of the corridor, which are great, there's just a lot of homes and businesses and government offices and all sorts of things on those streets that people need to access, whether they're walking or biking or driving. We also are advocating for additional crossing improvements. We'd think that some signals are probably needed in some of the intersections where there aren't signals. So it's a whole suite of things that we're asking for.
0: So I will say, I have already noticed the positive beneficial effects of the flashing crosswalks that have now recently been installed by Caltrans. So to my friends at Caltrans, thank you. I cross the 101 quite frequently on foot. Just being able to hit a button and have a light flash makes me feel so much better seen by cars. And I've already noticed an improvement in the rate by which people stop for me. It used to be kind of the game of Frogger to try to cross Highway 101. And just that little improvement, not very much money, very much effort has helped.
1: One type of enforcement that I actually would like to see EPD try, you can have a police officer try to cross the street like you are, Tom, and then you can ticket everyone who doesn't stop for them, which I think would both get a lot of people stopping more frequently for pedestrians and would also be a good experience for EPD to know what it's like to cross the street as a pedestrian. So it could have a two-pronged good effect. And so in EPD's survey where they asked about traffic enforcement, obviously EPD isn't in charge of road design and all these things we're talking about. So in terms of things that they can do, I thought that might be a good enforcement strategy for them to try.
0: So here's something I hope Colin doesn't mind me sharing this story. I participated with Colin in what we had hoped to be kind of a viral video moment where Colin put on a Bigfoot costume and we are going to try to get drivers to not stop for Bigfoot in a crosswalk with, you know, something like Bigfoot be like, can they just not see me? You know, regrettably for our viral content, I feel like dressing up as Bigfoot is a good way for drivers to take note of you, because people stopped for us and waved for us. And we're delighted to allow Bigfoot to cross the street in this crosswalk in a way that I, as a lowly regular human, had never experienced theretofore.
2: I will say, Tom, that's not the only time I've crossed 4th and 5th streets wearing a Bigfoot costume. And I haven't always had such a warm welcome from drivers, but yeah. You're right. It's a better record than being dressed in street clothes.
0: Yeah. Okay. I think that there are a couple of things that we want to get people to do. One is EPD has put out a survey of sorts to allow folks to register what their thoughts are about how they can improve road safety. And I hope that this episode and the conversation here about the need to change our road infrastructure as opposed to our traffic enforcement will color your perception or your recommendations to EPD. CRTP has for a long time been advocating for folks to do something called Street Story.
2: Sure. Street Story is an online platform where anybody can report a place that they've had a crash or a near miss or just a place that they think is hazardous on the street. And it was built by a team at UC Berkeley. So it's streetstory.berkeley.edu. Just takes a couple of minutes to make a report. It's anonymous, but then those data we use when we're advocating for safety, but also the city will use, the county will use, even Caltrans now officially accepts Street Story reports as a form of data for planning. So it's really important for people to make reports there. Of course, if you are in a crash, you should also report it to the police. But for other things that might never get reported, like near misses and hazards, it's a great place to report them.
1: I was at a Vision Zero meeting earlier this year, and the consultants that were hired to work on this were shocked by how robust the Street Story data was in Humboldt County. And so kudos to Colin for getting this out there and getting a lot of people to do it. And then reporting your near misses or places that you feel unsafe on here will directly go to decision makers and planners who are working on this stuff.
0: And I want to give a kudos to some of our local electeds. Doing road safety improvements, as we've joked a couple times here, is not necessarily the most politically popular thing. Or if not the most politically popular, it does have a large contingent of loud folks online who will complain about things. I know the city of Eureka experienced this recently when they asked for thoughts about a bike boulevard on G Street. They got lit up on Facebook. So one, thank you to city officials. And two, also a reminder that Facebook is not a reflection of real life. The people who seem to like to participate in Facebook discussions that really reflect the larger citizenry. And so maybe also this is a reminder to cities that you don't need to try to win a popularity contest on Facebook. Facebook doesn't vote. Actual people do. Actual people are the ones who are benefiting from these road safety improvements. Keep up the good work. I've been really heartened by the H&I street improvements, which I think have reduced traffic speeds considerably on those streets and have made crossing those streets safer as a pedestrian. I enjoy the C Street Boulevard nearly daily, and that has been a massive improvement. So good on you.
1: With the examples of H&I and C Street, it's important to also think about the co-benefits of these things, right? So my friend who lives on C Street now lives on a much quieter neighborhood street and enjoys that quite a bit. My friend who lives on I Street has like told me that he has noticed a reduction in like volume of traffic outside of his door because of these improvements. While road safety is obviously incredibly important, I think it's important for us to also recognize that a lot of these things will just make like your daily life better inside your house too.
0: They'll make Eureka great again.
2: Yeah, I think that's absolutely true. I also wanted to just build on Tom's point to explicitly call out and appreciate that actually every member of the Eureka City Council, as well as Supervisor Natalie Arroyo, signed on and endorsed our petition. So this is an area where our local elected officials are stepping up often, and we really appreciate that and appreciate continuing to work with them to make the streets safer. I just want to make it clear to folks that with the survey that EPD has out, and since there's so much talk about enforcement, to the extent that we are using enforcement as a safety tool, it really needs to be focused on actual high-risk moving violations, whether that's speeding, DUI, aggressive driving, because those are the things for which there is actual evidence of even short-term safety gains. Whereas a lot of the times we hear about a lot of traffic stops related to non-moving violations, whether it's a broken taillight or expired registration or those kinds of things, those stops do not result in improved street safety. There's quite a bit of research on that. So we really want to focus on things that actually will, even in the short term, make things safer.
0: All right. This has been another episode of the Eco News Report. Join us next week on this time and channel for more environmental news from the North Coast of California.

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And the news is next.

0: Welcome to the KMUD News. I'm your news director, April Lewis, and I'm glad to be with you for this broadcast. In this episode, we have an in-depth look at today's cannabis enforcement activity by the Humboldt Sheriff's Department. But first, some local updates. This is KMUD News. In the Arcata-McKinleyville area, here's an update from PG&E on what caused today's outage in Arcata and McKinleyville.
1: Hi, this is Megan McFarland, spokesperson for PG&E. So earlier today, we had a large outage in the Arcata area, impacting about 2,940 customers. PG&E immediately dispatched three trouble workers. Those are our first responders to the scene. What we found on the scene was a wire down that was arcing, so there can be like flashes with the arcing. There were reports in the public domain of a pole fire or a transformer blown up. We did not identify either of those, just the arcing wire down. Currently, PG&E is on site. We're making assessments, making sure the area is safe. Then we're going to start working on repairs to get those customers back up and running. Because we're still in the assessment phase, we don't know the estimated time of restoration. And at this point, we actually do not know the cause. That's something that we are definitely looking into.
0: By the time of this broadcast recording, power to all but 29 PG&E customers had been restored. We're glad this widespread outage only lasted a matter of hours. Next, in Trinity County. Trinity County has released the draft environmental impact report for the Trinity County General Plan update, marking an important milestone in the county's long-term planning process. The public is invited to review the document and submit comments during a 47-day public review period beginning Wednesday, July 15th, and ending Monday, August 31st. The General Plan is the state-mandated document that guides how and where Trinity County will potentially grow and develop over the next 25 years. The update addresses critical issues including land use, transportation, housing, conservation, open space, and public safety, and will help establish county priorities and guide future decision-making. The General Plan update is intended to reflect the community's vision for Trinity County's future, balance growth and conservation, protect the county's quality of life, establish clear expectations for development, promote efficient and orderly growth, and incorporate a comprehensive and inclusive public outreach process. Prepared in accordance with the California Environmental Quality Act, the draft evaluates potential environmental impacts associated with the proposed general plan update. The analysis addresses a broad range of topics, including air quality, biological and cultural resources,

trinity2050.com. Printed copies of the draft are also available for review during normal business hours at the Trinity County Community Development Department in Weaverville. And at the Trinity County Library in Weaverville, Trinity Center Branch Library, and Hayfork Branch Library. Written comments must be received by 5 p.m. on August 31st to receive a formal response addressing significant environmental issues. Comments may be submitted by email, postal mail, or hand delivery to the Trinity County Community Development Department, 530 Main Street in Weaverville, or email trinity2050@trinitycounty.org. Following this public review period, the county will prepare a final EIR, including responses to comments received on the draft. The county will consider the environmental analysis and public input as it continues its deliberations on the general plan update. From the Yurok Tribe, the Yurok Tribe Fisheries Department and Condor Aviation, along with project partners, will begin conducting low-elevation helicopter missions to map the physical characteristics of 257 miles of the Klamath River Channel from Lake Iwana to the estuary. The helicopter is equipped with high-resolution remote sensing instruments to capture extremely accurate topographic data. The information will be primarily used to evaluate how the river changes in response to the recent removal of four dams near the California and Oregon border. In addition to aircraft operations, crews from the Yurok Tribe and Karuk Tribe will be collecting data from boats. The aerial and boat-based data collection project will begin July 15th and run through early August. During this time of year, it is common to see low-flying helicopters collecting water from the river to douse forest fires. Please don't be alarmed if you see a helicopter with tail number N1525 flying near the water. The Klamath River is healing from more than a century of dams that disrupted the river's natural flow regime, compromised water quality, and restricted sediment dynamics. These impairments were largely responsible for the sharp reduction in the Klamath salmon, steelhead, Pacific lamprey, and sturgeon populations. The removal of the four dams reopened approximately 400 miles of habitat within the mainstream Klamath and its tributaries, including newly accessible streams above Upper Klamath Lake. Less than 2 years after the dams were decommissioned, spring and fall Chinook salmon have passed the former dam sites and have begun recolonizing formerly inaccessible streams in California and Oregon. Dam removal not only expanded the amount of habitat available to salmon, but also increased the geographic distribution and genetic diversity of populations throughout the Klamath Basin. This greater diversity enhances the species' overall resilience, proving its ability to adapt to changing environmental conditions in the future. While these early benefits are encouraging, full ecosystem recovery will require time, sustained effort, and long-term monitoring, with more significant results expected to emerge over the coming years. And up next, our main stories. This is KMUD News. The Howard Buffett Foundation-funded helicopter was out doing cannabis enforcement work and surveillance today, KMUD News reports. Today, July 15th, was the second day in a row that Southern Humboldt saw continued aggressive low flyovers by the Humboldt Sheriff's Department. Via the Howard Buffett Foundation-funded NCCSC Black Helicopter that is used for cannabis enforcement activities. Starting at around 8:30 a.m. this morning, the helicopter, tail number N487HB, was just south of Garberville when public FAA tracking was turned off. Turning off that tracking indicates that enforcement activity is ongoing. What followed was excessive and perhaps even more invasive than yesterday's cannabis enforcement operations. The helicopter made its way to a number of well-known growing areas and documented a series of legal and DCC-licensed cannabis farms. Why the Humboldt Sheriff's Department believes they should be documenting the properties of so many local growers is currently unknown. The Northern California Coalition to Safeguard Communities, or NCCSC, who funds the cannabis enforcement helicopter, states that its primary mission is to combat human and labor trafficking. Even at the height of disappearance and trafficking concerns in Humboldt County a decade ago, it is very unlikely to have occurred on so many publicly known and

0: Tyson's Cannabis Farms. This operation seemed personal, with Sheriff William Hansel, currently in Virginia, testifying on behalf of multiple conservative states to prevent cannabis from being rescheduled from Schedule 1 to Schedule 3. How that rescheduling impacts efforts to combat human trafficking is also very unclear. The helicopter made its way around southern Humboldt in the mid-morning hours, doing enforcement work in the Edersburg area, followed by a significant amount of time in Salmon Creek. One Salmon Creek cannabis grower remarked, quote, "I've never been flown so low in my life." The Black Cannabis Enforcement Helicopter then made its way back to Ukiah, where it refueled and took off at 11:03 a.m. Unlike during the morning operations, the helicopter did not have tracking on in between enforcement activity and turned off tracking quickly after takeoff. Whether that is legally allowed is unclear, as tracking should only be turned off during actual enforcement activity per a typical understanding of FAA guidelines. The helicopter was still spotted by our communications network, transiting over Reed Mountain and back over Salmon Creek. The helicopter then headed northwest and started enforcement activity in the Mattole Valley, which had not been the case yesterday. Many cannabis growers in the Panther Gap, Petrolia, and Honeydew area reported seeing the helicopter at extremely low altitude looking at their properties. Much of that activity was during the noon hour. By 1:38 p.m., the helicopter used by the Humboldt Sheriff's Department for cannabis enforcement had landed at the Arcata Airport for another refueling stop. The black helicopter then took off from Arcata at 2:12 p.m., and again immediately turned off public tracking, indicating continued enforcement activity. We don't know exactly where the NCCSC helicopter went after that point, until it could be publicly tracked at 3:46 p.m., when it was south of Alder Point and headed back to Chico to land and finish the day. The Humboldt County Growers Alliance has been a big help building a quick network to track recently ramped up cannabis enforcement activity by the Humboldt Sheriff's Department. We spoke with HCGA President Hannah White of Emerald Queen Farms. To learn more about communications by their membership and how the local cannabis community might respond to the situation.
1: We have a weekly call on Wednesdays for our alliance members, and today one of our members shared a live feed from Salmon Creek of helicopter flying over his property. There were reports from members, cultivators, as well reported by KMUD yesterday, of helicopters visiting legal, compliant, regenerative small family farms. 3 minutes certainly seems like a long time to be able to determine whether a site is a legal site or a not legal site. It just seems like a harken to throwback days. We just heard a sheriff interview by you, April, that asked a lot of questions that a lot of cultivators are interested in. And, you know, I don't think we're getting the answers that we like. It doesn't feel good to have violation of airspace and seizure of our peace when we're legal compliant farms. Of course, we don't know if the sheriff has open or active investigations, but it does seem that there could be some due diligence done to increase the trust of the public and our legal licensed businesses by just doing a little bit of research ahead of their investigations of the hills and choose to not fly the publicly available APNs of our licensed farms. It would just go a long way to show some respect.
0: Has the Sheriff's Department or the NCCSC itself, the nonprofit that's funded by the Howard Buffett Foundation and funds the helicopter that's used by about, I think, four different counties in Northern California currently, have they reached out to the HCGA or others on trying to work? Because the claim is they want to work on human trafficking issues. That's the overarching claim they're saying. Have they tried to do any, like, community work in terms of working with the community directly to combat these issues as opposed to, you know, helicopter-based harassment, essentially?
1: I mean, the sheriff has been open to, you know, being able to share more information about what human trafficking and labor laws looks like. But, I mean, a lot of it is like they're just asking for people to call in complaints. You know, I think that it's in everyone's interest to see healthy working relationships in all of our business sectors. What doesn't feel specifically good about this is that workplace violations on cannabis businesses are being targeted by this funding rather than general workplace violations, which I think are well documented amongst almost all of the industries, right? Whether it's like timber, dairy, agriculture, baristas not being paid by a W-2, workers' comp insurance not being paid. These aren't issues that are specific to cannabis farms, right? These are issues that happen in all sectors. And it just seems that with our county in a hiring freeze and low budget, like why we're prioritizing taking in funding that is doesn't seem to be in alignment with the county's support of the cannabis industry. County staff and county supervisors have really been, I would say, supportive over the last few years and, you know, supporting Appalachians work and supporting some of our asks on a state level for, you know, direct-to-consumer sales and really have been advocates. And so it just doesn't feel in alignment with our county's attitude and policies. And furthermore, the concern is that we're not seeing data come out, right? We did see that there were some arrests in the spring, charges brought around human trafficking and wage theft, labor violations, and I don't believe any of them have held up in court. So the concern is that we're spending a lot of time and resources from the Sheriff's Department in a county that has a lot of needs to be met by the Sheriff's Department, spending time on activities that don't seem to have the data backing it up or the activity that we're seeing.
0: Do you have a current message potentially from the HCGA for our cannabis growers here? And are there any kind of next steps you're already looking at to deal with this issue?
1: I mean, unfortunately, we don't have a lot of ways that we can, you know, we can, I don't know, like just tell people to be prepared, you know, drink some milky oat tea, drink some chamomile. Like, we're all just going to have to practice patience and also using our voice. We have elected officials. The sheriff is an elected official, and it's important when people don't like the activities happening over the private land space to reach out to their supervisors, let them know how they feel about the activity, especially if it's like helicopters looking over your legal farm. Encourage people to reach out to their supervisors.
0: We truly appreciate anyone who is willing to speak out on the issue of ramped up cannabis enforcement and surveillance via the privately funded helicopter in use by the Humboldt Sheriff's Office. Please reach out to news@kmud.org on email, @kmudnews on social media, or give us a call and leave a voicemail at 707-923-2605 if you have any further information, coordinates, photos, or video documenting this event. We are especially interested in the timeline we're missing during the 2 and 3 p.m. hours when the helicopter was airborne, public tracking was turned off, and we don't know exactly where enforcement activity was occurring. 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We need more help tracking this increasingly growing and concerning cannabis enforcement operation. 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We'll continue to update you as this enforcement activity takes place. Reporting for KMUD, I'm April Lewis. Iran war whiplash continues as Trump abandons Hormuz toll plan. KPFA reports.
2: President Donald Trump is backing off his plan to charge ships a toll for passing through the Strait of Hormuz just one day after floating the idea of the United States imposing a 20% fee on all ships passing through the waterway. Trump said today that the strait is, quote, open to all ship traffic except for Iran, blaming Tehran's leadership for the disruptions. He said he'll instead pursue investment deals with Gulf states in place of the fee, telling reporters that Gulf leaders called him personally to propose the alternative, offering to invest, quote, billions and billions of dollars in the U.S.
3: You have Saudi Arabia, UAE, Qatar, Bahrain, and Kuwait, primarily, and then others. I spoke to all of them. And they would love to invest more money in the United States at record amounts. And that would be very acceptable. And this way, there's no fee. I don't like the concept of a fee. But at the same time, it's not fair that we're protecting this strait for the entire world, for China and everyone. I don't mind protecting it for China. I don't mind protecting it for anybody. But it's unfair that we're not in somehow compensated. And we've been doing this for many years. It's bothered me. 25 years ago, it bothered me.
2: The reversal comes as the United States reimposed its blockade on Iranian ports this afternoon. That follows a new wave of U.S. strikes on Iran and Iranian retaliation against commercial ships and U.S. allies, including Jordan, Kuwait, and Bahrain. Jordan's military said it intercepted 4 Iranian missiles. In a statement released through UN spokesperson Farhan Haq, UN High Commissioner for Human Rights Volker Turk called on both sides to de-escalate.
4: The return to wider hostilities in the Middle East between the U.S. and Iran is a huge setback for civilians in the region and beyond. It undermines peace efforts and deepens instability, with grave risks for human rights across the entire region. He said that all parties must respect and ensure respect for international humanitarian law, including by taking all necessary measures to protect civilians and civilian objects, and must respect their obligations under international human rights law. They must also independently and promptly investigate all alleged violations.
2: The back-and-forth strikes rattled global markets. European stocks fell and oil prices hit a one-month high before easing after Trump dropped the toll plan. Brent crude briefly topped $87 a barrel, though still well below the nearly $120 reached at the height of the war. Maritime officials had strongly objected to Trump's proposed fee. The International Maritime Organization said there's no legal basis for charging ships to transit an international strait, and shipping industry leaders warned it could upend the rules governing global trade. UN spokesperson Haq said that the United Nations opposed any tolls.
4: We believe that there must be free movement of shipping across the Strait of Hormuz. We stand against any efforts to restrict the freedom of movement of shipping. And you will have seen that the International Maritime Organization has also come out with a statement against any imposition of tolls by any party.
2: Last month, U.S. Secretary of State Marco Rubio stated emphatically that, quote, no country had the right to charge tolls in international waters.
5: That's the law. It's an international waterway. No country is allowed to charge tolls or fees on an international waterway. That's existing international law. That's the way it is in international waterways all over the world, and that's the way we expect it'll be here. So I don't think we have anybody to convince around here in that regard. I think all the countries in this region would agree with us.
2: The strait is a critical corridor carrying about a fifth of the world's oil and natural gas supply before fighting escalated earlier this year. Trump also told Fox News more U.S. strikes on Iran are coming in the next 2 days unless negotiations resume, warning Tehran, quote, you better make a deal or you're not going to have anything left. Regional mediators, including Pakistan, are working to try to revive the collapsed ceasefire. Senate Democrats blocked a $1 trillion defense bill today in protest of President Trump's ongoing war with Iran. The measure, which would set military policy for the year and include a pay raise for troops, failed to advance in a 50-46 vote along party lines. The vote comes a day after the White House told Congress it had resumed strikes on Iran, effectively ending the ceasefire. Democratic Senate Minority Leader Chuck Schumer said the bill can't become what he called a, quote, permission slip for the administration's actions in Iran, now in its fifth month. He said Trump has no idea what he's doing in Iran.
6: The only thing he can say is Vietnam was worse. Oh, my God. A war that killed close to 50,000 Americans, a war that lasted almost a decade, a war that ripped America apart in ways that took decades to recover. That's what he compares Iran to? Oh, my God. Trump's supposed ceasefire deal has completely collapsed. Our troops are coming under attack. The Strait of Hormuz is a minefield. Gas prices are going back up. And Donald Trump is totally out of his depth. In fact, Donald Trump is drowning in the Strait of Hormuz because he has no plan. He had no plan when he got America into this war, and he has no plan on how to get us out.
2: Republican leader John Thune called it a good bill and said the Pentagon needs the resources to keep the country safe. He's expected to bring the measure up again. Some Democrats say they won't support it unless it includes new limits to force an end to the war. Meanwhile, top House Democrats are split over a Republican-led effort to cut U.S. military aid to Israel. The amendment, introduced by Republican Congressman Thomas Massey of Kentucky, would block $3.3 billion in aid, most of it going to Israel's military. Democratic leader Hakeem Jeffries of New York said he'll vote against it. In a letter to colleagues, Jeffries called the measure overly broad, warning it could limit funding for humanitarian aid and embassy operations and restrict efforts to confront groups like Hamas and Hezbollah. He was joined by California Congressman Pete Aguilar, the third-ranking House Democrat. But Texas Democratic Congressman Greg Kassar, who chairs the Congressional Progressive Caucus, said he'll vote yes and is urging colleagues to join him.
7: It is past time for us to end this kind of military aid that the Israeli military has been using to commit atrocities and a genocide in Gaza, killing innocent people in Lebanon and beyond. And the Israeli government helped drag us into this war with Iran, which has been devastating for many innocent people and has been against the national security interests of our own country. And so that's why I'm going to be voting yes on this important amendment.
2: In his letter, Jeffries said Democrats aren't whipping the vote, given differing views within the caucus, but he called for what he described as a, quote, major reset in U.S. policy towards Israel, one which he hopes can maintain support for Israel's right to exist while also backing an independent Palestinian state.
0: That's all for our news broadcast. Thanks for listening. Thanks to our rotation of broadcast engineers, Dennis Marr, Katie Phillips, Bianna Federico, Michael McCaskill, Larry Lashley, and Javier Rodriguez. 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Redwood Community Radio acknowledges that its transmitter sites are located on the unceded territory of the Tsingkiyon, Wailaki, Wiat, Wilkut, and Kato people. We honor ancestors past, present, and emerging and acknowledge the ongoing cultural, spiritual, physical connection that these tribes have to the region. I'm April Lewis. Stay tuned in.

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Okay, sort of just cut off there at the end. I wasn't sure why that happened, but it did. 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And we do not have an All Sides Now for this evening, or any new critter alerts, so we're going to move right on to our classified ads. 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If interested, please send a cover letter and resume to april@kmud.org. Those currently working as journalists for any medium will be highly considered. Looking in search of a couple of gallons of green black walnuts. If anyone can share some, contact Carolyn, 707-382-1805. Found a lavender iPhone 17 with a yellow-green case on the gravel riverbed of the South Fork of the Eel River in Piercy. May have been lost a couple of weeks ago. Please contact Becca at rebeccamarihall@gmail.com. 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And
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1: I'm Rick Smith, and this is Labor History in Two. This day in labor history, the year was 1931. That was the day that Ralph Gray was attacked for trying to organize black farmers. Gray was born to a large African-American family in Alabama. Living in the Jim Crow South, he became a tenant farmer. He joined the Communist Party. At the time, communist labor organizers were often more open to black membership and leadership than were other white-dominated labor organizations. Along with his brother Tommy, Ralph helped to found the Croppers and Farm Workers Union in Tallapoosa County, Alabama. They set to work organizing black sharecroppers. Then, several of the local landlords stopped providing food and money to their workers. They did this in an effort to force the black workers to labor on building a new sawmill. Angry sharecroppers joined the new union in protest. The union demanded more autonomy for the tenant farmers. They also demanded a longer school day and a public school bus for their children. Alarmed by this organizing, the sheriff, Kyle Young, led a posse to break up a union meeting. They beat and terrorized the union members. The vigilantes then went to Tommy Gray's house, where they fractured his wife's skull. Ralph Gray chased them off with a shotgun. But the next night, on July 16th, the union met again. Gray and others armed themselves to protect the meeting. Gunfire was exchanged. The sheriff shot Ralph Gray while he lay on the ground, already wounded. The mob of vigilantes then burned Gray's house to the ground. They placed Gray's mutilated corpse on the courthouse steps as a warning to any others who dare to stand up for the rights of black workers.
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Okay, there's nothing available from Mumia Abu-Jamal today, and our Hightower report has been played a couple times already this week, so we're going to move on to our community calendar. 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Okay, Friday night markets have begun. Humboldt Maid and the North Coast Growers Association will transform the streets of Old Town Eureka into a festive place to meet up with friends and neighbors after the long work week. Friday Night Market has it all: farmers market, art and craft vendors, a bar featuring the best of Humboldt-produced beverages, a wide variety of food vendors, and of course, live local music for dancing. Not to mention, they are located in the heart of Old Town, surrounded by some of the best mom-and-pop boutiques, lively bars, and tasty restaurants. Friday Night Markets runs from May 22nd through August 14th. And the Lost Coast Kennel Club is thrilled to bring Humboldt dog lovers their annual all-dog sports events. Hundreds of dogs and their owners will get the chance to show off their skills in the ring and track July 13th through the 19th at the Humboldt County Fairgrounds. Starts at 8 a.m. each day. And the Dirty Bird Campout and the Northern Nights Music Festival are two of Northern California's most celebrated independent festivals, taking place July 17th through the 19th at Cooks Valley Campground along the Humboldt-Mendocino County line. The festival will once again transform the towering redwoods and Eel River into an intimate, fully immersive playground for music, art, nature, and community.

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And this coming Friday at 10 a.m., there'll be a fire safe work party at KMUD Studios in Redway. KMUD is looking for more volunteers to help spruce up the backyard and make sure that we can call it fire safe. Come join us and we'll have a good time in the process. Bring gloves, a favorite tool, maybe a weed whacker if you have one, and your good energy. We'll provide some lunch for our wonderful underwriter from our wonderful Wonder Rider, The Lost Frenchman. And Alice D. Maselli and Force of Nature. 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And Helps on the Way presents Summer Nights at the Square, a series of live music shows every Saturday from July 11th through August 29th from 6 till 10 p.m. Free music, food, and beverage available for sale. Proceeds are going to our after-school bluegrass club for youth in Southern Humboldt. That's Summer Nights at the Square in Garberville from 6 p.m. from July 11th through August 29. And Saturday sessions are at the Shawnee Pub in Willits every second and fourth Saturday from 3 till 6. One of their locals will host an open jam at the Shawnee Pub. You're invited to bring any instrument, meet new musicians, discover new genres, and explore your creativity. And Saturday, Pennies for Pluto have an album release at Fatsy Cline's Bar. Come and enjoy a cocktail and watch an awesome show at the historic Eagle House's beautiful ballroom from 7 p.m. until midnight. That's Saturday. Coming up Sunday, the Matole Grange has a pancake breakfast July 19th at Matole Grange, hosting a down-home pancake breakfast, 8 to 11 a.m. at the historic 90-year-old Matole Grange Hall, located next to A.W. Way Park, on the Matole Road between Honeydew and Petrolia. And on Sunday, all levels, Mindful Flow Yoga. 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Encircled by towering cypress and the melodies of nature, the birds, the bees, and the mighty ocean, all levels are welcome in this class, which combines safe alignment with dynamic movement and creative sequencing. Classes are 11 a.m. till noon.
And upcoming during July and August, photographs by Don Bolus will be on display at the Arcata Marsh Interpretive Center in a show entitled Natural Wonders. The images are a mix of old-fashioned darkroom photographs and digital prints from shots that were taken over the years while enjoying trails at the Arcata Marsh and Wildlife Sanctuary and around Humboldt Bay.

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Coming up, we have Tech Mud next on KMUD. 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And a reminder, views and opinions expressed throughout the broadcast day are those of the speakers and not necessarily those of this station, its staff, or underwriters. Time will be made available for other viewpoints. Thank you for joining us.

0: Okay, Rick, you're on.
1: Hey, how's it going? So Garth's on the road, right?
0: I got a call from him just a minute ago, and he said he had a
1: That's fun.
0: family emergency that
1: Oh,
0: he
1: no. Well,
0: he
1: okay. So anyway, hello everyone, and welcome to Tech Mud. We're here to talk about all those crazy technology things, the good, the bad, the ugly, and sometimes the downright scary. And I'm here, and obviously that's where
0: Garth,
1: we're at. Garth is on.
0: yeah, he said he tried to log in a little bit later if he could, but he's not sure.
1: It's going to be a fun test because what he told me back when was that he's using his Starlink, and this will be a great time to see how well it works. He said it works great for his phone. He puts it on his car and drives through the Redwoods, and it still connects. So fantastic. Okay, so let me get to some news here. We always have plenty of news for our audience, and God knows things are changing. But let me start off with some of the cool tech stuff that I thought was interesting. Using sound waves to make espresso could cut coffee brewing energy by 75%. So those of you that like espresso and you got that machine and the pump and all that good stuff, and it makes this, really high concentrated version of caffeine, they found a way to use sound waves. And this actually causes the action that happens that releases the oils, and voila, you have espresso, but it's cold, or it's at room temperature anyway, which is kind of an interesting give. Midjourney, which was a company that started making AI image generation tools, anyway, they have pivoted from AI imaging to a body scanning medical spa. So imagine this: instead of going to that MRI machine where it makes all those ticking noises and you're made to feel claustrophobic as you go in and out of the tube of magnetic field, in this case, they've put a bunch of sensors in the water and you just walk into the spa-like pool. And I don't actually, I take that back. I don't think you walk in, but the point is you go into this pool, and as you submerge into the pool, the scanning is happening by the ultrasonic waves. So it is kind of cool. And they're saying the whole process to get a scan of your body could take a minute. Now, there are some questions about, well, just how well this works. You are using ultrasonic. They have to train the AI. It collects all this data and it goes to this giant data cruncher and data server kind of thing that has to re-image everything and come up with an image. So, it's still

interesting kind of concept. Anyway, there's something else that I saw that I was a little bit shocked about. Okay. Non-invasive simulation of the brain ended opioid addiction and cigarette craving. So basically, this company, or actually not this company, but this Haffa Healthcare Campus or whatever, they successfully have shown that they can treat people for these addictions by subjecting them to this system. And I'm pretty sure it doesn't say for sure, but I'm pretty sure it's using a form of sound waves and electrotherapy of some sort. But anyway, or probably magnetic waves, but it's using waves, and they've found where to target in the brain to make you not crave something. I got to tell you, in some regards, I think this is fantastic technology, being someone who can get addicted to my habits. But on the flip side, this is the scariest thing I've ever heard of, because we're going into this dystopian idea where maybe you have a thought that now they think is wrong, you know, and they're going to subject you to something that erases your sensations for that feeling. And that, you know, could open the door to something. Even though it's amazing technology, it could also open the door to something in the wrong hands is used in a different way. Something I saw in the news that I think I'm a little disappointed, but then I guess what the heck, is that Hyundai, or I mean Hyundai, takes full control of Boston Dynamics as the SoftBank exits, which was a big interest holder for 3.25 million. So anyway, basically now we're talking a foreign country is going to take over and be full ownership of what America, you know, had created as one of the coolest robot companies that, you know, this thing's doing somersaults and jumping, and you know, it was kind of an expensive robot, but they made these other things for the military that, you know, are like these I don't know, it's sort of like an elephant, or not an elephant, a rhino or whatever. It's just, it can carry large weights, and they were kind of noisy. So the problem is that Boston Dynamics designs, even though they're amazing and they've got great software these days to run them, they're expensive, you know, and they have that dog thing that runs around. It looks like a dog that has spawned all these companies in China to make. So there is a part of it that I'm a little sad, because that company is not an American-made company, and it'll be interesting to see how that turns out. Well, this was something I thought was interesting, and it's different, and it doesn't affect most of us, but it could in the long run. Superconducting thrusters harness Earth's magnetic field in the first orbital test. So basically, the Earth has this magnetic field around it. They're throwing up this, you know, at this point, it's like lunchbox size, you know, satellite. But what it does is it has superconductors and electromagnets, and it has some solar panels. It gets some energy from the sun, charges the battery, then it uses its internal magnetics to adjust its awe and pitch and everything in space. And it is an amazing concept. However, after I read the article, I was a little nervous. For example, it needs to be an extreme cold to get the superconductor stuff to work. So that means, you know, in space it works half the time, because, you know, if you're wrote, you know, our planet rotates and that sun beams down. Well, on the moon, where you don't have an atmosphere, you know, you go from, you know, 300 degrees on, you know, as a temperature to, you know, below, you know, 100 or 200. So, you know, the extremes that happen without an atmosphere in free space, then when you point directly at the sun. So that means it has to lurk in the shadow of our planet for it to work right. And that'll be interesting to see if it really gets anywhere. Well, this was something I was kind of semi-sad at. I don't really use Mac that much. I do have Macs around. It's not like they're not part of my ecosystem, but they're not really the first go-tos. And Mac OS 28 is going to drop support for its encrypted Mac OS
extent.

extended volumes. So for those of you that use a Mac and are a little bit on the know, the extended volumes are the HFS plus volumes. Anyway, they're going to drop that support. And what you're going to need to do is, if you have an old Mac, if you use that in some, I don't know, removable USB storage device or whatever, however you came about to using it, you want to go in and you're going to have to, well, you're going to have to decrypt it because you're using this encryption system that was all about. And you're probably going to have to reformat that and put it on an APFS volume or APFS, type drive to keep using it. So for those of you that, might be a little like me that hang on to their technology forever, just know that if you were encrypting stuff, your encryption may be difficult to access with the newer versions of Mac. And then I don't think very many people in the area have a OnePlus or even know what OnePlus is. But OnePlus was a telephone, a mobile phone kind of thing that came out. It both hit Europe and the US. It was going to be this inexpensive type phone, and it got good reviews in the first versions. Anyway, the company is reportedly now shutting down. They're starting to pull things and close things up. So, just like with so many of these companies, we get into this position where things do kind of shut down after time. So, anyway, I just want to remind everyone you're listening to K-Mud. This is Tech Mud, and I'm here without Garth, and he might call in, he might not. But regardless, I have plenty of information to share about technology and things that might be of interest. And I apologize if I go after some technology aspects because, just quite frankly, they interest me. So, well, here's some news that, people should know, I think. Microsoft patches a record 570 security flaws in this last release of their patch. I mean, are you kidding me? Apparently, Microsoft has discovered a lot of stuff with the use of AI recently, and they are finding all these flaws that have been in their system. Many years ago, I said Microsoft created Swiss cheese, and I always felt that there was like this deal they made with a few agencies that they knew the answers to the Swiss cheese, but they just let the product go out there as such. But anyway, now we're starting to see it getting cracked down on. So, good, bad, I guess it reinforces the concept. Do your security updates whether you like it or not. Sometimes they break things, and they and it can catch you off guard. That's the part that's kind of a drag. I know that for me, I cringe now whenever something tries to update something. In fact, I've built a whole ecosystem on trying to keep the system exactly how it was and not allow changes. And then the changes come in after I've rebooted my computer. And I use a USB drive that, I load a OS on. I use an image of a Linux version, and that's how I run my machine. I still have my Microsoft stuff in the background. I never let it connect to the internet. I make sure the wire is disconnected so it has no access. But I still run it now and then when I need to run tools that were software installed with that version of software back in the day. So, it's like what, 30 years old, and I still use it sometimes. In the case of Microsoft's, they recently discovered, and this is so classic because it just kind of scares me, they discovered a cybercurrency stealer that spreads through USB drives and uses Tor. So basically, you're running a Microsoft system. You plug in a USB drive into your computer. It spreads this malware that then connects on the Tor network, and it then spreads. And what it's doing is it's looking to find anyone who uses cybercurrency, and it tries to exploit it, gather data and stuff. So, for those of you that do use who are got into the cyber currency genre or world, just be aware that that device
is subjected to what you do to it afterward if you are using it to get the cyber currency. Like, I'm going to sidetrack a second for my news. One of the things that I try to do, and it's getting harder and harder to do, is that when I go to my bank accounts, I do not use my regular computer in its regular state. I do this thing where, okay, it's a clean, fresh start. I just go to that website that's dealing with money. I do my transactions. I exit that. I restart my computer. I didn't take on a different environment for surfing the web and looking up stuff. It's hard to do. It's a terrible discipline, and sometimes it's real frustrating. Let's see what else we hear. Mac users, don't think you're by yourself. The new Pam Stealer OS malware uses a clever tradecraft to remain stealthy. And so this is a bug that's out there for Mac OS. I don't really see exactly which OSs, so I think it's generic to all of them. Anyway, the whole point is it's out there for Mac OS. It kind of installs itself in two stages. You know, the first stage is by a script that it then gets to run, and then it finds out who the users are and the passwords, and then the second stage gets on your computer. So just make sure you're getting your updates on Mac and, you know, and try to do what you can. Now, there is, a new unpatchable exploit target Apple devices with the A12 and the A13 chip. So that's yet another blow, but it's the idea you're using that chip and this can affect those devices. It can gain access. The attack does require, you know, some access, like through USB or the DFU mode, or, you know, one of these kind of ways where it gets in, but it interferes with the boot. And bottom line is, yeah, be cautious, you know, when you plug in USB drives into your Mac. Well, any computer nowadays, it's kind of a drag. Millions, and now this I was already been telling people about, millions of digital home devices are secretly powering cyber attacks. So, you know, I'm guilty of this. I've got things that I have installed here or there. Maybe it monitors temperature. Maybe it looks, it's a camera. Maybe it's something that can turn on and off, you know, a light or a heater. But these are all Internet of Thing devices. And I've had a hard time finding inexpensive versions that don't need the internet. So a lot of the devices, especially the cameras these days, you can go on Temu and buy a camera for $5. However, it has to connect to their server or wherever their data center is. And that's what does the work. So I bought some of these cameras because, dude, for $20, I had four cameras and I set them around the house to watch the pets. And they've been very handy in saying, hey, look, that pet did that there and there's no question anymore. But on the flip side, you know, I've also aimed them such that they only see our feet when we walk by. They're not really looking at faces and stuff, because truth is, now with software and everything else, things are getting more intense. The U.S. government is warning that Russia state and hackers are coming after your router. So there's another one. You know, we have to connect to the internet at home. We use something we call a router. This topic has come up recently. The U.S. has created a new precedence where it says all new routers after 2027 or 2028 will have to be certified by the U.S. But in reality, what they're saying is the FCC is stepping in and it won't certify your router unless you pay to the golden whatever goose. And, you know, there's just something about it where you have to cave in and give them information. I understand that is kind of crazy. And as I pointed out once before, we have taken for granted the number of things that are a Wi-Fi router. You buy that device, you want to get it set up, you connect to it as a Wi-Fi router. Technically, that could be impacted. So all these
devices that we've become, oh, it's so easy to set up, will become different. So anyway, but hackers are trying to get in that too. And apparently Russian hackers were able to use doorbell cameras to spy on NATO bases. So this is kind of a twist, you know, and there's already been stories that came out that talked about how, you know, your Fitbit or whatever your device that tracks your activity and you log onto the internet and upload that data, it becomes a vulnerability for someone who can get access. And I've complained, you know, the whole doorbell camera thing with Amazon and Ring, and the fact that they're going to let you know if they see a stray dog going down the street and report it. Well, that could just as easily be they let you know they see a person going down the street and report it. And now, you know, if that gets hacked, well, someone else can see what's going on. And, you know, and regardless if it's reported, it's the idea that they're collecting that data. So there is a little nervousness about those things. And tonight's show, I'm going to talk about Flock cameras, and that'll be after the at 30 minutes of the hour. So it is also noted that Iran abused mobile networks, a vulnerability to locate U.S. military in the Mideast. So the idea that you're a soldier and you're giving

0: somehow use it in a in an actual military field. I mean, you're just wrong. You're creating a huge vulnerability. No using Signal, no using these third-party apps. You can't. You're creating a huge vulnerability. Well, you know, that's already came out before, you know, like I said, with Fitbits and everything else. So anyway, the networks themselves can be a part of the vulnerability. And well, here was a sad one. You know, these were kind of AI things, I guess. I don't know. But anyway, there's a German firm that's going to file for insolvency. Basically, it's a form of bankruptcy in a way, but it's because cyber criminals were able to shut down their network for 6 weeks, and the company Zego is now struggling because they can't operate. They got shut down. And I think that, you know, we need to have that kind of thing. And then one of the things that I found interesting, they used an AI agent to create the first end-to-end ransomware attack. So basically, this is now you're using AI to create an attack, use a vulnerability, you know, do everything, right? No human involved kind of thing. So it's getting scary. You know, you get big corporations that have these data powerhouses, and they can turn it somehow, something turns loose, an AI attacking other pieces of the AI. Who knows what could end up? So that's always kind of frightening. Let's see what else I got here. I got lots of news for everyone. And Google Deep Minds calls for the US to spearhead AI standards, you know, and I think they should. I think we need to start. We're being a little cavalier about the whole AI thing, you know, and at the same time, I have to admit I've used it. It's kind of useful. Here's an example of a practical use of AI that superseded using the web. I wanted to replace a part in a car. And I go online, I look up the car, and I look up that part, and I can find it real expensive at that local auto place, you know, like hundreds of dollars, but I can also find it cheap on eBay and Temu and other sources that, you know, have cheap prices. But the problem is, I can't guarantee it's the right part. So I need the exact part number, okay? Not a part number that fits the range of cars. And so that was the perfect use of asking ChatGPT, this model of vehicle, what is the exact part number for this California version of the car? And whammo, I got an answer. So I have to admit, AI is pretty cool. But OpenAI has developed the first will be movable screenless speaker as an AI companion. So OpenAI is betting on this concept that you will get, that you will have this device. You just talk to it like people with AI. You don't have a screen, you don't have a, you know, however the fact, and I think that's what Apple wanted to do, but they've had troubles with their AI stuff. There's a lawsuit that claims that Meta laid off decisions were made by AI and not humans. And I, you know what? I don't find this strange. I mean, here's the guy who's the CEO of Meta saying, I want to create an AI so I don't have to talk to those pesky employees. You know, let the AI answer them. You know, I don't want it that personal. And, you know, here they are also using AI to decide who comes and who goes. I found this interesting here. Linux Foundation, latest foray is to create a internet native payment system for AI agents. So right now, AI is the buzzword. It's happening. They're losing money. They want to make money. And what they're going to try to do eventually, that question I asked AI about what part my car needs, that'll cost me something someday. It'll be tokens or whatever, but I won't be able to ask the question if I don't pay, or I won't get an answer. So that's happening. You know, Cloudflare, which is pretty, you know, they're around. Everyone has seen them. Oh, we got a caller. Well, we'll be up in 30. Cloudflare, they have they watch if to see if you're human now by how your mouse and keyboard are being operated. So I think that's stupid because, in a way, it works now, but eventually an AI could mimic a human. So, whatever, Cloudflare. Russia and others seek to inflame the debate over AI data centers. That's interesting. They're going to use that to kind of get us going. Trump drops restrictions on Anthropic's Mytho and Fable models. So, this was kind of interesting because last month this was a big deal. He said, no, no, don't let it out. Then we turned around and now he's dropping it. And I have a bunch of these that he's dropped, but I think that we're coming up now on the hour. So this is K-Mud. You've got Rick here right now. And this is Tech-Mud, actually, on K-Mud. I wanted to let you know that we're a call-in show. We'll try to help you. If you want to call in, the number is 707-923-3911. And we'll get you on the line and go from there. So, okay, go ahead. Let's see that caller on the air. Hey, you're Hello? With, yeah, this is K-Mud's Tech Mud. How can I help you?
1: Yeah, everything's designed to track you. That's what people don't understand. I mean, they were finding U.S. military, secret military air bases by tracking Fitbit, like, what, 15 years ago?
0: Yeah.
1: You
0: well,
1: know,
0: I
1: mean,
0: I think
1: that's
0: but here's
1: because,
0: the thing.
1: The military
0: I think this is what we don't realize. Every electronic device, okay, even if it's not meant to send out tracking information, is in itself sending out tracking information, because just the fact that it's a radio and a frequency and it's operating, it doesn't mean that it's long distance tracking, but super sensitive equipment can pick it up. I think they use that, you know, trying to find people on the slopes when you have no other radios around. So yeah, tracking, well, you can't take your cell phone because your wife's going to call you and you want to be able to talk to your kids privately and not through it through the military channel. You should not take it in the to combat. That's all there is to it.
1: Well, brother, oh, damn, now I lost it. Anyway, everything they do, like you said, sends out a signal whether you want it to or not, and you can't shut it off.
0: Right.
1: And like you said, the expensive ones are now the analog ones, because nobody wants to make those because there's not much of a market yet. But we're going to be going back to analog. I mean, we have to, just because the revolution will not be televised, but it will be sent to your small screen. You know?
0: Well,
1: starts to happen, they do the censorship, they do they pull the feeds, they'll shut off the internet in this region or that region or this locality, and, you know, because they own it all.
0: Well, there is this overlapping arrogance that there is someone who controls it, and it's not the people on the ground. So, yeah, I don't know.
1: Yeah.
0: I mean, the bottom line is, whether we go back to AM radios, which really won't work anymore, you know, there's a reason why CB radios aren't popular. It's because there's so much noise in the airwaves. All you get is static now. I mean, back in the 70s, there wasn't a lot of, you know, electronic transmissions. You could talk to people for hours and have a clear reception. Now, I mean, they still kind of work, but they don't work that well. And FM radio breaks through some of that. And there's, you
1: well,
0: know,
1: they,
0: those
1: they
0: issues,
1: also
0: you know.
1: Choke. They also choke the CB radios down as far as power and output and stuff. They've choked them right back
0: because 5 watts.
1: Because they don't want the analog channels. They want those for law enforcement or emergency services, because those can't be tracked, whereas the digital signals can be tracked.
0: Huh.
1: So they want to keep the analog. They want to keep their analog for government.
0: I think you got it backwards. Okay, digital signals can be encrypted, where analog it's difficult to do. You can kind of do sort of play with the radio waves, but you can do that with either of them. You know, it's the idea that
1: they're already breaking encryption. I mean,
0: but digital can be encrypted easier.
1: WhatsApp's supposed to be encrypted. All of these things are supposed to be encrypted, yet the government seems to be able to get the keys to read them just fine.
0: Right. Yeah, that's been forever, you know. I mean, we had these, we have these laws, okay? Encryption, just for anyone knows, it's when you scramble the data in a certain way, but it's usually always data. And
1: it
0: like,
1: has to
0: in
1: be
0: America, 256 bit encryption was a big deal, but they wouldn't allow that to go overseas because the NSA can't see what you're doing. So it makes it too hard for them. So they made it so that only 128-bit can go across the ocean. So, I mean, we have these rules. And now the newest rule that I think everyone needs to kind of be, I don't know, it's going to impact us all, is the way the FCC is trying to say we're only going to allow certain radios, but now radios can see through walls. So because of, we've got software digital radios, that these SDR, software radio, digital radio kind of thing. It's amazing, right? Instead of the old ham radio guy with his AM radio or that CB radio that was in a big box, it uses software to replace all the electronic components. So it becomes so simple. And I think
1: they use your Wi-Fi, your wireless Wi-Fi router now to scan your house. Because your interference of different things, they can read that, and they know whether it's a human or whether it's a wall or a doorway.
0: Well, I mean, if it's close enough to the house, they see the breathing. They see your heart. You see your chest bouncing from your heartbeat.
1: No,
0: okay?
1: This is
0: that's
1: on your
0: how
1: own
0: sensitive
1: Wi-Fi
0: it
1: router
0: is.
1: In your house. This is on your own Wi-Fi router in your house. They can hack that and use that Wi-Fi router signal to track your movement in your home.
0: Right, and this is the point, is that, you know, it all of a sudden opens up a whole new door. You know, what I was going to talk about tonight, and I'll bring it up with you now, is flock cameras and this idea that these license plate reader cameras are being put all over the place and they
1: collect
0: data.
1: And they're being cut down left, right, and center. They're being
0: as you drive by, get your license plate. But here's the thing that my big point was, is that they now can start tracking other data. You know, the Bluetooth device in your car, like the air pressure sensor, the Bluetooth speaker or headset, the, you know, earbuds that you have, your phone itself,
1: Hang on. You mentioned earbuds. Earbuds can Westworld your butt now.
0: They can,
1: earbuds,
0: I'm sorry, I didn't hear that.
1: And they've been able to since 2008 when I saw a TED Talk on how they were able to do that. They've been able to do that to Westworld, read your brain and influence your brain waves and the activity that goes on in your brain since at least 2008. And there are TED Talks going back at least that far. Now, if out in a TED Talk in 2010, you know dang well they had it 10 years earlier.
0: Well, and that's always the case with government. 10, 15 years, they use it, develop it, and then it seeps out to the public. Like one thing I just recently heard or saw, Apple had developed earbuds that had hidden cameras in them. And the idea was that the camera could then be used with AI to see what's going on and give you the best response. They've dropped that project from what it said, but it was the fact that they built it. They built a teeny weeny camera and everything that goes along with it and the software and everything to make it all work so that the little earbud not only is a speaker and a microphone, but it's a camera. So
1: and people
0: we are
1: will
0: getting
1: pay
0: into this
1: thousands
0: new layer.
1: Of dollars to that all day long. They will pay thousands
0: well,
1: of dollars
0: they're trying
1: to
0: get the glasses
1: that, no matter where
0: to
1: they
0: work.
1: Go.
0: They're trying to get glasses, you know, they're trying to upsell us with these glasses, these Ray-Bans and whoever else, everyone's coming out with them. And I have to admit, I've seen some cool stuff. I've seen contact lenses and other things. Look, we are in this whole new level of interacting with technology. The problem.
1: Okay. Think of everything that was James Bond 15, 20 years ago. It's real today.
0: Mm-hmm.
1: I mean,
0: yeah, there's a lot
1: everything,
0: to say
1: everything,
0: that.
1: Whether the iPrint identification, the whole implant into your over your eyes, so you can read all the data, and it will give you an acknowledgement of everything. All of that has been developed over the past 25 years, and nobody seems to know it's there. Instead, it's like, oh, we should still be upset over who's using what bathroom. which is, you know, crazy. This is, but anyway, but hey, I've been on here long enough, dude. I got to go. But great show.
0: All right, man.
1: Talking to you. Okay.
0: Thank you, buddy. You have a good one. All right. And just to end off what we were talking about, we got sidetracked. I want to talk about the flock cameras, which these are the license plate readers. And I'll go into more detail how that's sort of impactful into our lives. But the thing that, you know, you may have heard me mention, that they're adding this extra technology. And even if they don't have it on every camera, we have turned a corner in what digital technology does. Your telephone that you carry with you, your cell phone, the classic, you know, with the screen that you can touch and you move, it does everything with the right software. You could put it on your dash. It could show you every time it goes by a radio signal. It could show you on the camera what it sees. It could zoom. It could capture license plates. And it is the perfect vessel to do this. So the idea that now you could put something up on a stoplight pole or a light pole or wherever, and, you know, it's no longer what it was in the 50s, where a camera was the size of a vehicle, or at least a large motorcycle. You know, these things have changed and evolved. And the thing that I just can't get over enough of is the fact that they have become so small, so simple, that, you know, with high-speed computer software does all the heavy work. You don't need anything. So anyway, that's thank you for the caller, and you're on K-Mud. This is Tech Mud, and if you want to call in with a tech question or if you want to talk technology, it's 707-923-3911, and we'll get you on the air. I apologize, Garth's not with us tonight, but I'm sure he's here in spirit. So do we have any callers, just out of curiosity? No? Okay, good. Well, then we'll just march on here. I already mentioned a lot what I wanted to say about the flock cameras, you know, and there are people getting in trouble because they're destroying them, and it's not right to damage private property. But at the same time, there is this weird kind of thing that's happening right now. I mean, theoretically, the bad guys, who maybe were used to be the good guys, but now because of new administration repurposing, they are good and bad at the same time. They technically could pull up outside your house, see who's sleeping, who's walking, who's moving. They could do all this stuff. They have databases that are tracking people. In fact, that's one thing, and I really don't want to go political, but I am going to bring this up because it bugs. You know, ICE is pulling people over who are here illegally. Fine. I'm born of immigrants. I can understand. My family got here legally. They did the gig. But at the same time, there are people who haven't. And I've known people that blatantly told me how they haven't. And they would get found, and a week later, they're back. So, okay, that happens. But the thing is, we know who they are, right? We can tell, oh, look, this guy, the way he pays his taxes and he lives at this address, you know, he works for this company. They don't need to make this like some sort of roadshow, pull them over on the freeway. What they need to do is, like smart agents, you know, like they come to your door, they ask if they can come in, they tell you they have a warrant for the arrest, and they take you away. It's simple, right? You don't need this huge brute force in the middle of the street kind of thing. You know, grant you, there might be a few times where they go, oh, we've been looking for that guy forever. We don't know where he's been. Now we see him. Let's go get him. Okay, great. But that's not how it should work. You know, we have the technology in place. We could say, yeah, sir, you're not here legally, and I'm sorry, but you got to come with us. And great. Okay, that's what they should do. You know, when you get Child Protective Services comes to a house, they don't wait to, you know, capture you on the school bus. No, they come right to your door and they take you. Okay, it's just simple. And there's no violence involved. So I think that's a different subject. Okay, I wanted to cover some more things. I'm going to do my little rapid Rick stuff here. Meta removes a controversy AI feature on Instagram after backlash. And if some of you heard this, what Meta did is they gave a tool for you to use AI, and you see someone's Instagram and they have a cool picture, and you can use that picture then to create an AI video and then play it on your Instagram as this AI video. In a way, it's harmless because that is what having fun with memes are. People expand on it. On the other hand, it's a controversy about right of privacy. And even though the company says, well, you signed it, by using it, you agree that we can do whatever we want, this could have been simply settled if they just would have made it where I see someone's picture and I'm going to make a video, and I do. Then that video will not be published until the person who I used in the picture approves it, and then it can be published where everyone else can see it. And if that person disapproves, guess what? Move on. Okay, you don't have to put the tool out there and take it away, but what you got to do is make it so that it's not just random people using random shit. I mean, stuff. So anyway, here's something interesting about AI that I thought was kind of interesting anyway. AI tokens could exceed the cost of the salaries in 2 years of the people that are interfering. So in other words, you're a technology company and you have, let's say, 100 employees, and you decide that we can save money by signing up with an AI system and we're going to get rid of half our employees. But you don't get the AI for free. And the way it works is that you use these, they're calling it tokens, and it's a way of kind of transversing to cost. And you then, cost money when your employee is on using AI to do whatever work they're doing. And what they're saying is it's getting more and more expensive to use the AI, that in 2 years, those 50 employees you got rid of and used AI to replace them cost you more in tokens. So I've got to admit, I have been playing with AI, and sometimes you spend a lot of energy to get it right, so that's all would be token money going bye-bye. There is something interesting. I was mentioning AI. There's a story about how an image can jailbreak the vision language of AI models. So just in a nutshell, you get AIs that work on text. You get some that will work on imagery. Someone found that if they make an imagery and they do just the right things, the AI gets confused and you jailbreak it. So, and I've talked about jailbreaking them. It's kind of funny. Ford rehires 350 engineers after the AI system they did this, to make themselves better. Well, it just couldn't preserve the expertise or train juniors. So, that goes to show you AI can go away. And there's a community. Okay, now this is kind of that AI data center thing. There's a community with 37 a county with 37 data centers is now asking schools and other government agencies to conserve electricity because the data centers are using too much electricity. So we're in this kind of weird, we jump on board with this new technology and then we create these new perils. Well, here's something. Here's some good news. The U.S. agency cancels contract for wireless tracking of mobile devices. So apparently, the alcohol, tobacco, and firearms and explosives have canceled their surveillance tool that allows them to do this wireless tracking of mobile devices. Now, that's great. I mean, that's at least we're going maybe in the right direction. However, somehow I get the feeling in this day and age, the only reason they cancel it is they found a better way to do it. EFF is celebrating its 36th anniversary, and they say everyone needs to fight. Now, if you don't know who the Electronics Frontier Foundation, maybe you can get involved. I believe it's EFF.org gets you there. They basically have been fighting for people's rights with technology and surveillance and other things. So that is something for people to possibly get on board. But you also should get on board with KMUD, and KMUD can't stay alive if you don't, help fund us. So any way you can contribute is always appreciated. Facial recognition in the UK will soon instantly alert police about offenders. I mean, look, that's where we're getting to. You're going to walk into a store. It's going to know who you are. And just for record, anyone who goes into a Raley's, they already have that system in place. You've been kicked out for stealing. You walk into the store, it automatically calls the police. So it is amazing what's happening. And, you know, Walmart had that system. They had cameras everywhere. They removed the cameras so it wasn't as conspicuous, but then they stuck them on all the monitors. So anywhere you see a screen showing you an image of you standing in line, that is also doubling as facial recognition. And Kansas City is going with facial recognition on buses. Now, I don't know what their system is like, but I can imagine buses late at night can get scary and people do weird things sometimes when they think they're empowered. So anyway, it's around the corner. We're going to have facial recognition along with the flock cameras. So, and you know, here's a funny one. Cops keep getting arrested for using flock cameras to stalk people. I mean, it's not just like a one or two time, but you know, I mean, let's face it, everyone, you have emotions, you have, you know, and your lover breaks up with you or you want to see if they're cheating. I mean, even if you're a cop, you're still a human. And I could see how that has spun a little bit out of control because if they have access, they can do it. And there's nothing to keep checks and balances that work that well. Meta has patented an AI device that tracks your emotions, watches you take your meds. So, I mean, we're talking this kind of scary. I mean, there could be good, you know, my elderly relative is at home or wherever they're at and you got to remind them to take their medication. You want to know if they're lying. Okay, great. You can see if they're happy or sad. Great. But still at the same time, it seems like it's getting scarier, you know, with what can do. And Microsoft apparently can track users via their Windows ID, device ID. So if you're using a Microsoft system, just know that you also have a tagline with you that says who you are. And then, you know, here was something, you know, flock cameras had wrongly tracked a journalist for days and then sent police to arrest him. And there's been several incidences where there have been mistakes on the flock system. It's not perfect. There's been plenty of successes, by the way, especially with like stolen vehicles, things of that nature where something is moving around, you know. But the initial writings of what Flock does is really, they say they just take a still image and they then upload the image. They keep it for 30 days and then they let it go and they don't actually do the triggering. And so the way they are doing this to get around some of the conspicuity of what they're doing is that they use third parties and other software and other things. So basically they gather the image and organize it. Then you have your AI system go in and, you know, do the homework. I know that in many counties, the relationship with, you know, ICE and sheriffs and police is quite open. And so that data is shared and different entities bring in the tools they have access to and can really expand on what they can do. So, you know, we're talking a lot of stuff. All right. Well, this is K-Mud and you're listening to Tech Mud and I'm Rick and Garth is on the road, busy setting up Wi-Fi systems and doing other things. I just want to remind you that you, If you do have a hankering, we have a few minutes left. You can call in and I'll try to answer any tech questions. 707-923-3911. And we'll go from there. I also see that there's been some changes going on. The Trump had shuttered climate change sites. Well, they're now back online in nonprofit hands. So those that have been following that and, you know, that's an interest to you. Apparently, some of those sites have been restored. They're just not being run through the government. The FCC is going to end a Biden era rule that forces ISP to list all their fees. Now, this one bums me out, but the, you know, that was a good rule created in Biden. I don't care who created it. It needed to be done. And now our juggernaut of an administration just wants to tear things up so that then, you know, your bill's going to have all these hidden fees. People make money when that happens. You know, and this all goes back to remind me how Microsoft used a fake Windows Air, and they ended up losing a $280 million secrets lawsuit, you know, a settlement. And basically, back in the days of the very early visions of Windows 3.1, Microsoft introduced code that if you ran Dr. DOS, which was the competing DOS system of the time, which was developed by Digital Research, your Windows machine would generate a blue screen of death error, and it made people think that Dr. DOS was unstable. Now, the truth was Dr. DOS was not the fault. It was Microsoft intentionally trying to make their competitor look bad. And, you know, they ended up settling for $280 million, like in, I don't know, was it 2009 that they settled? So, you know, and this all started like in 2000. Oh, no, the lawsuit was in court in 2000, and the settlement was reached in 2009. So this was like in the 90s, 80s, you know, when late 80s, early 90s, when Windows or Microsoft had Windows 3.1. GitHub has thumbed his nose at Sony because Sony is trying to end CD media, and so they turned around and they created a repertoire of CD-ROM drives. So I don't know how well that's going to work out, but there is a push right now in the industry to stop us from having digital storage devices like CD-ROM drives. The companies are drying up on purpose. They want to sell you the content. They don't want you to own a CD drive where you own the device. And this is DVD, CD, all the devices that are drives. They don't want you to, they want you to pay. And, you know, with Amazon, it's kind of scary because, you know, you go on Amazon and there's a movie and you usually have, you know, three options. It's either free, and if it's not free, you can buy it to watch it. It's like good for 24 or 48 hours, or you can purchase it for like three times the price. But the problem is the purchasing isn't really your purchase. It's not like you own it like a CD. It is more like you have this thing that's in your hand. So, okay, let's see. Microsoft accidentally breaks replying an email on their Outlook. So you might find that your emails don't carry the previous message when you do a reply. They're suggesting to go back to version 16.1.1.0. Larry, do we have a call? Yeah, okay, put them on. Hey, you're on the air with K-Mud, and this is Rick, or Tech-Mud.
1: Hey, Tech-Mud. Just remember, Microsoft ripped off IBM just to get its start, number one. And it was given a no bid contract for years back in the early 80s, late 80s and early 90s, because the military was using it back then, because I was using it back then. It was always done. Okay.
0: Well, you know, it's been around, and there are stories. I had to do work in Seattle once, and I met these guys that were part of like the old school Microsoft. And they said when Microsoft was coming out with Windows, they hired engineers like gamers, and they would give them women and drugs and, you know, treat them like royalty, flying them in limousine, you know, and all the stuff. I mean, they were breaking all the rules.
1: No bid government contracts. That's where he got his start. His mom was a millionaire. Okay, yeah. he got his money from a trust fund, and then he bought this thing from IBM because IBM said no, desktops are never going to work. So he stole a program that was developed by IBM, redeveloped it, and then sold it to the government with a no bid contract. Isn't capitalism grand?
0: Isn't that amazing how that happens? And, you know, the other thing that really killed IBM, too, was back then, IBM thought they had their computer locked down because they had a BIOS to which operated the computer when it first turned on. It was the basic input-output information of the computer. And so they used Phoenix technology, you know, hired these people. And the first question when you got hired was, have you ever used an IBM computer? And if you said yes, you weren't hired. You had to say no. And then they let you probe around until they figured out what all the ins and outs of the BIOS did. And they wrote their own. And that's what spurred the competition against IBM, was that Dell and Phoenix, you know, all these other companies then had a BIOS that they could put on their operating system that didn't violate copyright.
1: Wow. Oh, well, isn't life wonderful? Anyway, hey, good show, man. Thank you.
0: Thank you, caller. Well, we're at the end of the hour. We got 30 seconds. So I want to thank everyone and appreciate the callers. And we'll be back next month. As all of you know, we're always on the third Wednesday, which looks like it'll be the 19th. And I want to wish everyone a really good night and thank Larry for engineering and thank Garth. He's out there. So this is Rick, and good night, everyone.

0: 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It's 8 o'clock. Coming up next, we have Voices for You. 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More than just a restaurant, brewery, and beer garden, it's a journey through Shelter Cove's legacy. 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That's G-Y-P-P-O. And with that, we have Will Gibson in the studio via Zoom, and he will bring you some poetry tonight.
1: I'm here, but I don't know if you lost me.
0: No,
1: oh, there we are.
0: We got you.
1: All right. Yeah, I'm here again. Thank y'all for joining me every third Wednesday. There's a lot going on in the world. And, you know, poets are usually the folks that feel it the most. The poems that I have for you this month are a gathering of exiled poets. All of these poets are exiled from their city, their country, their home in one way or another. And there's a lot of variance across these poems that really adds to the collection that I'm going to share with you today. The first was by Tariq Dobbs, called In Minneapolis. I wake to the neighbors and their whistles, my boyfriend running across the lawn and everything still frozen. I blink at the news, I nod with the talking heads, I get another poem in my inbox from someone out of town, Alex or for Renee, people we mean well. My hands are freezing. I chat with a nurse at the bus stop. We're all going on strike to stress test the second civil war. I refresh the browser. What will men who moderate the online encyclopedia call it next year in 10 years? I'm looking for a goose down comforter with high fill power plus a purse fit for a man of my stature. On television, the judge deliberates. How many orders have been violated? My brother asks, do I need to visit? I use all the hot water. My electric kettle fails. Which remedy is recommended by the Times editorial board? My therapist sends another check-in email. I walk out to the front porch. The torn skin on my thumb hasn't healed all winter. I press record. A chickadee is chirping in the soffit, somewhere visible, nowhere visible. The time is not now, but later. But later. This one is Daniel Durand, translated by Jordan Landsman, from Spanish, January afternoon. Sitting on the patio, he takes the last puff of a cigarette and in his head bets against himself. If the butt makes it over the wall, he'll live to 100. If not, nada. He launches the butt with two fingers. It flies 4 inches above the wall. He doesn't get up by now. The hose must have already expelled all the hot water it had inside and be running cool. ready to douse the plants. This poem is Elena Protro-Reed. Please do not quote me on that pronunciation. This one is called Beast. My father would sleep all day before a night shift and leave just when the dark would singe the edges of our town. He'd measure his life in lengths of unfiltered cigarettes while parting the dense, iced air with his coarse woolen coat. The stairs to his office were unsteady, and below him, corroded trains halted and men with gloves, in hands ungloved, in iron dust fixed to them and twisted spanners around heart-sized bolts as their lungs filtered diesel fumes and flux smoke. The whirring of locomotives and the clangor of hammers reshaping rusted wheels got inside my father's head and stayed. He used to say that he'd become a beast who couldn't think, and that he couldn't tell if he'd lost the meaning of words he had to write in neat rows after each shift. Plainclothes militiamen followed him, so when he did his rounds, he took the darkest path among trains freighting the cement and soil of cemeteries,

legs had stuck to her skin like leeches. The hospital smelled of its straining bodies. Its boiled implements creaked against tissues and ribcage. Lime powder had been scattered over the middle of the floor as though death would make a game of getting to the right bed. A nurse was waiting for my mother with scissors and forceps and the assurance of someone who'd gutted fish at the market for years and never heard them scream. I played hopscotch on black and white tiles until I got my mother back, bloodied, lighter, and limping. She wouldn't look at me until years later. The walk home was long. In the morning air swelled with the voices of children playing in the park among the living. Their laughter bounced against concrete fences loud as though they thought their mothers would always come back for them. Even to see them through the last hour of the night. This one's Jeffrey Yang, Turn for Tarn. No Jesse's debate against the Arctic air. Light passes through a drop of oil in the eye, spectral sight, this vision. Of soaring until soaring, heart beating quick between the wings, the light underfoot, underwing, hovering in stillness, wings beating against the air, against feathered peak, lamp light, black eyes, thinking, always thinking to dive arrow-like into the water, silver bait in wine, dark beak, aeolian lift. Ghostly tail, half a mermaid's purse, guides the wind along the meridian arcs, the lifelong perigineations between the antipodes, circumpolar flight and the sight of the horizon. Half the brain sleeps as the other half dreams through the ecliptic tilt across hemispheres, chasing sunlight. No voice calling from the periphery beyond the clouds and blue mist. You likewise blessed by the house of birds between the waters, having left this world late. Less ice for rest, less trees to breathe, and for land without sight, writing patterns in the sky as a maskle of sable land or unknotted to the key of interfret. As a speech in the flames, unscathed, drawn to the earth by translucent wings. This one is by Dorsey Craft. The summer after you die, I steal a magnolia. Its honest spite scraped across damp coquina that makes me a spade, my lust heavy and fragrant as iron shears, my only tree blooms in the painting you parlored for me. I'm awash in the unopened buds, those long, undulant, pollen-laced, shameless murmuring. While I curve on, the on-ramp leaned into my steering wheel, gin tinged in my cloche, a store-bought sampler of dried Dutch blues. Saw palms forget their middle fingers while I melt. I forget to unlock my emergency brake. I am fat. A moon of cream, bulbous globe, unfolding a sadness so profound I can't help but stand back and gulp. Hands and mouth filmed with fibrous green. Trucks knock me around like they own God. I inhale Spanish moss, blow out columns of sugar ants and black wasps. Everywhere you touched me, INT stained. Pearl and gold, blazed with the oil of your fingers. Everywhere you touched me is the whole of my body. The breeze, holier than dogwood, chlorophyll and cigarettes and honeysuckle flutes plucked off graves I climb. Each branch I clutch is a cardinal with wings carved from marble real, and suffering is a womb ever suffer. This one is by Patricia Lockwood. This one's called A Bicycle Built for Two.

0: This one really took my breath away. On the real azalea path we rode, I can't tell you what it was like. I was a celebrity. Babies waved and dachshunds barked. I had nothing to do but be carried along. The colors were peeking, foaming over their own heads like seltzer. I knew in which order they bloomed, even. The dark welling wine ones were last. It was Ash Wednesday and no one was dirty. It was Holy Thursday and no one had halos. My niece was in town with her boyfriend. She was wearing a t-shirt that said, "Blessed by God, spoiled by my electrician, protected by both." The triple goddess had been surpassed. He was wearing a t-shirt printed with six of her faces, and over it in her name in huge flaming hip-hop font. They were riding ding through the fields of flowers, past parliaments of black lacquered turtles, Easter lilies, and pale air-sipping buttercups. Romeo and Juliet on Hilton Head Island. Think as we were leaving, he said, "Thank you. Thank you for this day. You built a world, you put animals in it, alligators and axolotls. You invent the green grass. Wire up the stars. You are the first people it ever happened to, spoiled by your electrician and protected by God." Can you imagine the t-shirts they would have printed? Long, perfect American legs, the only one huge enough for me. We had built something like that. It was like time. Was like when I found the sentences he had highlighted in Codependent No More, and then afterward he wouldn't go with me into Walgreens for my flu shot anymore. I think he was having an affair. I think I was having an affair. Anyway, nothing like that matters anymore. I'm telling you from the other side of death, it really doesn't. Someone in the hospital held his hand. Like surf, the wind rinses the mind. I heard six lines as we rode. I chanted for 10 miles so I wouldn't lose them. I thought certainly he would hear me repeating to his warm rib cage, not Cambridge. A real child marriage, a bicycle built for two. We were each other's mothers and babies, I guess. Now we pass through the library of all scents, everything it melts back through the head to the azalea path. It melts. Trisha Lockwood is one of my new favorites. Hadn't heard much of her, if anything, before this, and now I am fully invested in their work. And this one's called Polish Flint, again by Patricia Lockwood. The perfect ring I had married myself with of Polish Flint was pried apart as I fell in slow motion, it seemed, surrounded by tourists with enough time to think of everything. The sun, the river where the dolphins swam, and under us the slick trolley rail and the loose patch of historical cobbles. We shattered a vape cartridge as we skidded. That makes it modern. The smell of bubble gum or cotton candy arose like blood. "I have crushed my wife," you mentally screamed in front of me. But I had grown enormous with that feeling, instant of knowing you are alive and intact. My ring of Polish flint somehow took the whole weight. A wall of silver to bear it all. The hypnotizing picture in it was of dunes of sand, empty of people, stretching warm and infinite. The whole thing must have looked worse than it was. A man across the street raced over to help. I leapt up, crazed with adrenaline, laughing like a hyena, and for some reason shook his outstretched hand. What had tumbled from the basket were books of poetry, Stevie Smith, Tove Ditelson, and the new Kim Reidson. The fresh black notebook was bent in half. The heavy ring we had just bought you at the tea shop remained intact, with its crystal pocket and red mazes, and still fit your third left finger. Two choices always: too loose or too tight. But the polished ring of Polish flint, is the stone hurt, you asked, kissing my elbow. Oh no. It is of marvelous hardness. It is used to tipping arrows. It can take the falling, the falling, the falling, the weight of two people and a bicycle built for two. I'm so sorry. I'm so sorry for repeating, but I was happy. There was some shining mistakes in it that only I could see. I was even in my Easter dress, like someone who confesses, like someone who would say he has risen indeed, a visitor who would go back to where he came from with a story of these strange inhabitants leaping up, laughing unhurt, like the famous fountain where everyone in love poses for the same picture. Polish flint, perfect stillness, and alone in the world. Beautiful. All right, this next one is translated by Mary Childs, and I'm going to attempt to pronounce the poet's name who wrote it in the original Georgian. Irakli Kakabadazi. Not confident with that at all. Irakli Kaka Badze. I'm very sorry to the poet that I cannot pronounce your name, but translated by Mary Childs, this is a beautiful work. I talked to my friend today. He peed with Salman Rushdie and got to know him in the toilet. It has made his day to pee with the classic of post-colonial literature. They exchanged a few words while peeing, discussed Puccini and the Metropolitan Opera, Mayor Bloomberg's presidential aspirations, Wall Street, Morgan Stanley, and having an all-vegetable diet. My friend was so happy that I was happy for him. I could sum it up like this. Ever since 1989, whole generations grew up in Georgia dreaming to pee with Salman Rushdie and write at least one scandalous work with commercial success. America, the land of the dream, and Europe was a paradise. We were colonized by our own dreams. We have colonized ourselves and helped to colonize others. We came out of the former Soviet Union and we have declared liberal democracy is great without knowing anything about it. We have screamed capitalism is the only way to go without knowing anything about capitalism. We were a sick post-Soviet generation of McDonald's diet and Coca-Cola dreams of Freud's materialism. We have legalized Washington consensus, and we are the war criminals of the 21st century. We justify the deaths of 22,000 kids every day because we said that equality and socialism are impossible. Our main crime was that we were credible. We have made it possible to bring the dictatorship of materialist dreams. We are the first generation of Google. We are the first generation of Microsoft. We are the first generation of Skype. And we are the first generation of unapologetic criminals of consumerism. And now, 20 years since that moment, for the first time ever, it occurred to us that maybe it was not completely right to justify murder for nothing. My young friend wrote his scandalous story, and I published it. I sold records numbers back in my country, and I still doubt it made us very happy. Maybe having an all-veggie diet is good. Maybe that helps us to decolonize ourselves. I guess most of us did not see the fifth column inside ourselves, the one that took us for constant shopping, for unfulfilled dreams, lucid, Ambitions. Beautiful, beautiful work. Not going to try and pronounce his name again, but it is a beautiful poem. Next one, let's see. Too many words I can't say on the air for that poem, so let's skip that one and go to Matthew Zapruder, a reoccurring poet on this show. Matthew Zapruder, we've read many of his poems out of books on this show, and he is definitely one of my favorites. This one is My Inescapable Fate. I tried to write a poem about my astrological sign and how for half my life I had it wrong. How I thought it was Sagittarius, which apparently I can't even spell. I was born on the cusp, right at the end of November, and every time I read the paper, I turn to the horoscope and thought, I don't have any co-workers. I am not forgiving, spontaneous, or fun. I mostly like to sit in my room and think about the Baltimore Orioles and listen to Aztec Camera and the Psychedelic Furs and imagine I was in a band, which is, by the way, why U2 is the perfect name for a band. I devoted much time to an endless game, the name of which I've forgotten. The purpose was to teach the player how to explore and colonize the world, which was given the circumstances into which I was born. Seems like an unnecessary lesson. One day, someone who loved me asked me exactly when it happened and drew a complex chart, and I was told I belonged to the sign known for believing one never belongs anyway. I tried to write this poem, but could not escape what I call ancestor sadness, in the sense that the more I tried not to lie, the more I did. I guess you could say that that was my inescapable fate, but only in the poems I did not show to anyone. Love Matthew Zapruder's work very, very much. Speaks to the heart of me. This one's a little unconventional, and honestly will probably be the last poem. Might have time for one more. This one is called The Man Who Discovered Uranus, by David Kirby. William Herschel, good guy with a telescope, not so much with the lingo. He called his discovery Georgium Sidis, or Georgian Star, after George III, but the name didn't stick. In France, where the name of the British king was to be avoided at all costs, the planet was known as Herschel until the name Uranus was universally adopted. But that's the way it goes. The biggest mistake you can make is to play a song for a friend and expect them to love the lyrics as much as you do. There you are, blinking back tears, while your friend is hoping that an airplane hits your house so they don't have to listen to this lugubrious crap anymore. Though lugubrious isn't a wonderful word, isn't it? Because it sounds exactly like someone crying, but also, I guess, is kind of funny, like Buick or waffle. Notice I'm talking about single words here, not phrases like Christian bachelorette party or oblong Farnesius compound, which is what Henry James actually called his waffle in a memoir. Oh, Henry. Why couldn't you just say waffle? No wonder nobody reads you anymore, except for maybe me. Nobody remembers the lyrics to songs either, which is why at sing-alongs people always say something like, "Sweet Caroline, something always seems so something." And when I find myself in times of something, Mother Mary comes to me. As well as imagine there's no something. You remember talking with your buddies when you were a teenager, right? Not the substance of the conversation, though, just the talk. You were becoming unstuck from your family. You wanted sex, but you weren't really sure what it was. The jokes were pure anarchy. And they took place in a car about the size of a jail cell and just as far from your parents' world from school. I think language is more than capable of looking out for itself, don't you? I mean, when's the last time you looked at the list of synonyms for baffled? I firmly believe they're among the best in the English language. Puzzled. Nonplussed, discombobulated, flummoxed, stumped, fogged, bewildered, and buffaloed. Maybe we should all just shut up. To ban the spread of COVID during the pandemic, there were signs on Japanese roller coasters asking riders to please scream inside your heart. Maybe we shouldn't try to take out old words and add new ones. I mean, you'd feel stupid if you were outside with your friends, all sweaty and wrung out after a hootenanny, and someone pointed up at the sky and said, as they pointed to it, dim blue dot that we call Uranus, and said, "Look, it's Herschel." I absolutely love that poem. This has been my favorite poem for the last 2, 3 weeks. I have read this poem 8,000 times if I've read it once. Absolutely adore it. And I adore all of you for putting up with me. Thank you all for listening once again. I love you. You can't do anything about it. Hope you can tune in next month. Thank you.
1: All right, thank you, Will. I know I have a Aztec record, Aztec camera record, and a few psychedelic fur records in my collection at home. Long live the 80s. All right, take care. Okay, and you are in tuned to Redwood Community Radio and KMUD, Garberville, 91.1 FM, KMUE, Eureka, 88.1 FM, KLAI, Laytonville, 90.3 FM. 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We're going to start up jazz and jams in just a minute. Here's a couple of announcements. Let me get this down here and this over here. All right, now we can go. KMUD is looking for volunteers for the Mediation Committee. 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Mediation training and conflict resolution experience are a plus. If interested, please call Margaret, 707-223-2475, or Christine at 707-223-2727. And with that, let's play what we have here. Yes, in our sorry, I'm a little unprepared here, but would like you to hear this before we get started with our music.
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1: I don't know why. 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Let's see. Now, we'll try this.
3: Hi there. This is Mumser from All About the Music. 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
1: Okay, now I think we're good to go, for it is now time to start Jazz and Jams. I'm Red Eye, your host here, and let's start it up here with Hollywood Paul Littoral. And here's one from him doing a cover of a Steely Dan song. I'll get into that later, but let's start off with this one.

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It's Jazz and Jams on this Wednesday night. Thanks for tuning in. 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For more than four decades, Reggae on the River has been one of Northern California's most cherished cultural traditions. The festival blends world-class reggae music with the stunning natural beauty of the redwood forests and river valleys of Humboldt County. 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And Jazz and Jams here. We just wound up our set with let's see here. Mercer Hassey Orchestra from Sapporo, Japan. And on them, it says here from the band leader, Mercer Hassey, "The further I go back into recording history, the more I feel that Duke Ellington's music, which is full of things that have disappeared from jazz and expressions that do not exist in jazz today, is a gift from God to me. His works are filled with free ideas that are not bound by fixed concepts. Before Ellington's, there was no music that brought joy and happiness to listeners and gave them hope for their future. I am truly happy to be able to present a collection of Ellington's works from this era, as I have studied his music for nearly half a century and made it the cornerstone of my life. Many songs selected for this album were relatively early, from 1928 to the 1940s. Although they may not seem familiar to you, I hope they are a pleasure to listen to. I would be more than happy if you would enjoy a part of this musical space, which only can be described as Ellington's music, transcending all boundaries of music through our performance." Again, Duke's Place from the Mercer Hassey Orchestra out of Sapporo, Japan. Wound us up there on that last set. "Don't Get Around Much Anymore" was the name of the song we played. Mark Lockett, who's a drummer from New Zealand, and releasing his seventh album. It's recorded in New York, features top jazz musicians, including Matt Penman, David Binney, and Dwayne Eubanks. And there are nine originals on this, which features the musicians' masterful improvisations in a cutting-edge setting. Mark had been recently checking out a lot of contemporary jazz and observed how many composers write music in odd time signatures. "For me, it makes the music sound fresh and interesting. Also, playing in a chordless setting means the music can go in any direction at any moment, which can be engaging for the audience and very stimulating for the musicians." And we played one called "Virtual Reality" there, from, again, Mark Lockett, drummer from New Zealand. Malfada Minazzi in our set from her album Riophonic, which deals with the subject of music from Rio de Janeiro, the samba sound. Let's see. It says here she's released her fourth jazz album for the USA market, produced by New York guitarist, arranger, and musical director Paul Ricci. It was recorded in Rio de Janeiro and features her voice along with guest artist Roberto Menescal, who is a Brazilian.
She's a touring artist with three home bases. She regularly performs in New York City and returns to her native Italy, where she performs in some of the country's leading jazz festivals. She's a longtime resident of Brazil, where she's had a long career recording over 20 albums, collaborating with the likes of Milton Nascimento, Yao Bosco, and Lenny Andrade, among others. She's also recorded with people like Helio Alves, Don Byron, Joe Locke, Dave Liebman, Michael Wolff, and John Patitucci. Minozzi's only almost 30-year collaboration with Ricci, a New York jazz guitarist, has led Minozzi to develop her own percussive scat singing style, creating a unique take on world music, while the camaraderie between Minozzi and Brazilian musicians influenced her stellar improvisational style. On that there, I enjoy that album a lot. Tim Lin in our set from his album Bird Watching, which, of course,

but he also added his own twist. Bird's defining characteristic was that he could play with complete freedom rhythmically and harmonically, but he was never out of control. Jane Monheit in our set from her self-titled album. It's certainly not a debut. I think she's put out many, many albums, but she simply titles this one Jane. Excuse me. In a World of My Own, we played from that. She's got orchestral backing there on that particular song, featuring the Nashville Recording Orchestra. And at the beginning, we played Hollywood Paul Littoral doing a Steely Dan tune, Do It Again, and that's from his album Literacy. He began to build his career playing in Broadway hits such as The Little Best Little Whorehouse in Texas, A Chorus Line, and Chess in 1978. Paul and Arno Hecht found the well-known group called the Uptown Horns. As their visibility increased, the band was recruited for rock and roll gigs and played many of New York's most famous clubs. Paul and the Uptown Horns went on their first rock and roll tour with the Jay Giles Band in 1981, and that led to many other opportunities, including engagements with the Rolling Stones, Robert Plant, Tom Waits, Joe Cocker, James Brown, Pat Benatar, and Ray Charles. The band lists recording credits on over 150 albums, including James Brown's Grammy Award-winning Living in America, and tracks for Joe Cocker, Albert Collins, Bonnie Raitt, Robert Palmer, Lou Reed, and R.E.M. So he's an artist that gets around on the musical genres there. And again, he's covering Steely Dan, Do It Again, from his album Legacy. That was our set. Let's continue on with some more music. This is from a trio, which features guest stars also helping out, including Jimmy Haslip on bass from the Yellow Jackets, I believe. And it's an album called Looper Colony 2. And here is the song we've got for you. It's called And Your Point Is.

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It's Jazz and Jams. I'm Red Eye, your host here. We just finished with Mark Lewis, saxophonist, and a song of his called Mike's Tango. And congrats to those Argentinians, where that's where the tango sound comes from, Argentina. They won a soccer game today in the World Cup against England. Thought England had it wrapped up until the last 5 minutes, but they sure made a comeback and ended up winning 2-1 there. But I digress. Mark Lewis, we played from his album Sunlight Shines In. And we played, again, Mark's Tango. Talk about the sun shining in, he writes here. Listen to the radiant depths of his understanding to know of how to present the instruments that come to life in his performances. Experience the tonal colors that merge together with as near to perfect group as you can get to support Mark in performing his own creations. Pianist Ron Kobayashi, bassist Baba Elefante, and drummer Steve Dixon. Recording engineer Nolan Shahid joins on trumpet on two songs written for trumpet players. All are obviously musicians of the highest order. They glide through different musical atmospheres, tempi, and forms to bring the essence of Mark Lewis music to all who will lend their ears. A little description there of some of that music there. We just finished with Robin McKell right before that from her album Impressions of Ella. And she's got a trio backing her: Kenny Barron on piano, Peter Washington on bass, and Kenny Washington on the drums. We played Robin's Nest from that. Kurt Elling is a guest vocalist here along with Robin on a particular track, but we didn't play that one. I played it before. That was what we heard. That was recorded in New York City. And it looks like she's based out of that area. Before that, we had the Moore McCall Jazz Society. And one called Sojourn in A Minor. And that's from an album called Up and Gone. They are based out of Nashville, Tennessee. And features Beth Moore on the vocals and keys, Hammond B3 organ, and Chance McCall on electric guitar, acoustic guitar, and vocals as well. Although that was an instrumental we played for you by them. In our set two, Carlos Mina, Close to You, Bowls, from the album Con Personas, with the people. And that's his debut album. He plays a stand-up bass along with four other musicians in his band. He elegantly bridges the rich musical traditions of the Ecuadorian Sierra with the sophisticated textures of contemporary jazz and classical music. Trio features the talents of Martha Cato on piano, Franco Pina on drums, and Carlos Mina on bass, guitar, vocals, and keyboard. They create an intricate landscape of sound, inviting audiences to engage in a sensory experience that evokes visual
imagery and induces a shamanic meditative state. The trio is further enriched by the haunting vocals of Catherine Yu and the enchanting harp of Jorge Mena, and crafts a sonic dialogue transcending cultural and geographical boundaries. We played, again, Close to You. That featured Catherine on the vocal there on that track, as I read. And then we had Sam Riney, Barry Coates, and Jerry Calaf from their album Looper Colony 2. We played And Your Point Is, features Jimmy Haslip on bass. They're a Los Angeles-based improvisational trio featuring Sam on the woodwinds, the late guitarist Barry Coates, and drummer Jerry Calaf. They are veterans of the road and studios. After playing together for many years, Looper Colony endeavors to create freely improvised sonic landscapes. That goes along with the Carlos Mena we played right after that. Recorded in the moment of its creation with the addition of three guest musicians, Looper Colony 2 is their second recording. It says here, they recorded that in Studio City, California. And that was our set. Now up, we have the Jill McCarron Trio with Vincent Herring and Randy Brecker helping out from the album entitled Gin. Here is the Jody Grind.

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It's Jazz and Jams. I'm Red Eye, your host here on every other Wednesday. Alternating with Wolfman Du, who's currently out of the country. So he's got some people substituting for him, including Jimmy Derschlag, who was on last Wednesday, and other greats, too. So stay tuned here on Wednesday night for some jazz. The Mike LaDonne and his Groover Quartet plus Gospel Choir. We played there at the very end doing Lonnie's Lament, John Coltrane original. On this, love is the organic thread that ties the repertoire together. You could say this is a love letter to my wife Margaret and my daughter Mary, who's pictured on the cover, and whom the title track, Wonderful, is dedicated. It's also meant to shine a particularly bright light on my daughter Mary, who is multiply disabled and truly wonderful. I chose for their significance to my life's journey after my daughter Mary made her entrance 19 years ago, a journey that has proven to me without a doubt that love is the most powerful force in the universe. I can't even begin to list all the incredible things I've learned from her, but it was my love for her that led me to start the Disability Pride Parade in New York City. The idea was to bring large numbers of the disability community out for a joyous day of celebrating who and what they really are, another diverse and beautiful aspect of humanity. I hope that once again, or rather that once non-disabled people saw this big party coming down the street, they would want to join it, and that is exactly what happened. Once the hang was on, barriers and divisions fell away, and the word disability began to be redefined. When I started out, I had no idea how to create a parade or nonprofit organization, but through Mary, I found strengths in myself that I didn't know I had. When people thank me for my work creating the parade, I always tell them it wasn't me, it was Mary. And nice sounds there on that with that Coltrane cover. Jennifer Madsen in our set. She's a working jazz vocalist whose voice feels as comfortable in a smoky ballad as it does riding the groove of a Latin tune. Known for her soulful tone, effortless swing, and honest storytelling, she delivers jazz vocals that are rooted and relevant. We played from her album Reimagine as she breathes new life into iconic standards, offering fresh arrangements, surprising grooves, and the kind of vocal phrasing that makes you really stop and listen. Madsen is a nationally recognized jazz vocalist, producer, and educator whose work bridges the world of performance and education with vibrancy, depth, and innovation. The project reflects her philosophy, honoring the tradition while pushing creative boundaries. As a working artist, she performs regularly with big bands, jazz orchestras, trios, and quartets. She currently holds a monthly residency at the Edison House, an exclusive arts club in Salt Lake City, curating jazz-forward performances that connect classic repertoire with contemporary expression. A passionate educator, she serves as an adjunct professor at Snow College, where she teaches jazz vocals, commercial voice, and singer-songwriters. Her teaching blends technical mastery with expressive storytelling and integrates the Margolis Method, a movement-based acting technique for a fully embodied performance experience. She is one of only a handful of certified level 3 instructors of the method, and she brings this interdisciplinary approach to her workshops and residencies. A little more about her there. We played
Beyond the Sea from that Reimagined. Excuse me. And in our set two as well, Yosef Gutman-Levitt doing Tikkun, which I think in Hebrew means amend. And that's from Soul Song from the album. It also features guitarist Lionel Lewicki on this, when South African-born bassist Yosef Gutman-Levitt made the journey to Boston to study at the Berklee College of Music, he encountered a number of like-minded souls there, one of them a guitarist originally from the West African nation of Benin. And he had come to Berklee from Paris. His name, Lionel Lewicki. After moving to New York, the two continued to nourish their musical bond on a weekly gig in Brooklyn. Their paths diverged. Lewicki became one of the most sought-after musicians of his time, signing to Blue Note Records and joining the bands of Terrence Blanchard and Herbie Hancock, among others. Levitt left the music business, got married, started a family, and found success as a tech entrepreneur, and moved to Jerusalem in 2009 following a spiritual rebirth. By 2018, he returned to his music and began to refine a distinctive voice on the five-string acoustic bass guitar, his musical calling card, heard to great effect on his debut

Wakey rather than attempt to share the lead melodic role. Lionel is bringing himself to the music. He's coming as a player, Levitt explains, and what you give a player like Lewicki is all the room he wants. Okay, so that's a little on them there. And then we had at the top the Jill McCarran Trio. And it says here, Jin, the album we played from, is her second release as a leader. Her 2021 album Jazz Motif made the top 50 Jazz Week chart and later the top 100 jazz albums of 2021. Jin promises to be a powerful successor, featuring 13 new tracks, featuring a three-part original titled The Jin Suite, and Jill's arrangement of a select jazz classics to round out the date. I always look to the giants of jazz to choose material to arrange and perform. Among my favorites here are Horace Silver, Bill Evans, Kenny Dorham, and American songbook masters Jerome Kern and Harold Arlen. I'm most fortunate to have a great sax player, Vincent Herring, on four tracks, who among his many distinguished credits played in Horace Silver's band. She's also joined by Grammy Award-winning trumpeter Randy Brecker on a track, and we didn't play that one, but we played the Jody Grind, which she starts off with on this album. She's based in New York City and has worked and toured with her guest artists Herring and Brecker, in addition to Harvey S., Don Braden, Jay Leonhart, and many others. She has competition wins to her credit as well. First place in the 13th annual Great American Jazz Piano Competition in Jacksonville, Florida, with her quintet, the New York winner of the Cognac Hennessy Jazz Competition, and has been a semifinalist in the 1993 Thelonious Monk Jazz Piano Competition. So, accomplished musician there. Jill started us off there at the last set. Let's get into our last bit of music here before 10:30, where Feral Selector will come in with her electronic music, and I know people are looking forward to that to start off our Northern Nights Festival, continuing here over the weekend locally. So let's play this one here. It's called Superhero, and this is from Jennifer Lee and the Ever Expanding Universe.

Okay, we're going out there with another pianist, Ellie Lee. There, she's from Seoul, South Korea, originally. I believe she now is living in Boston, looks like here. Don't have a lot of time to read about her, but we played Beyond the Blue from her album Escape. The Jeremy Ledbetter Trio in the set as well. Gravity, we played from their album of that name. The Jennifer Lee and the Ever Expanding Universe from the album Glimpse, we played Superhero. And that was our set. It's time for Sonic Ventures and Feral Selectors Music Selections. I would like to thank you for listening. And stay tuned and keep supporting KMUD. I'll be back in 2 weeks with more jazz music. And again, thank you for listening. Let's see if we can get this up and running. Here we are. And here it is. Sonic Ventures, next.

0: Whoa, welcome, allies, to the Visionary Activist Show, and I'm your weaver of context, Caroline Casey. So, the winds of democracy are still blowing through the world, through the earth, and from the earth. So, we need to put up another sail.
1: Whoop, that's not it. We're going to have to.
0: So, cultivating the craft
1: stop.
0: Of comp.
1: That's so weird it started on that one, because I'm pretty sure I clicked on this one. No? What's going on here? Okay, let's try it now. This computer's doing some weird things. Here we go. Oh, come on. Uh-oh. Let's see if we can get this started.

Something very strange is going on with our computer. Let's try it again. Come on. Play the song. That's what we want. Oh, gosh.

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I don't know what's going on here. This is very strange. Computer's been acting up.

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0: Whoa, welcome, allies, to the Visionary Activist Show, and I'm your weaver of context, Caroline Casey. So, the winds of democracy are still blowing through the world, through the earth, and from the earth. So, we need to put up another sail in Maine and in everywhere. So, cultivating the craft of complex storytelling, irony, and compassion. Right, I always love to refer to the fact that the Brits said, we have discovered that to the degree to which people are ironic is the degree to which they can be compassionate. And I love it because it's surprising. We go, what? We think of irony as maybe a British bitter put down. But to be ironic requires holding at least two stories at once, what is and what should be. That's all of our task. And what is and what people are pretending it is, also our task. So irony requires two stories at least. Compassion is cultivating the capacity to hold more and more stories at once. That's what we're up to with the Mythic News. Corruption and beauty, myriad voices animating the guiding astro-mytho-political narrative, initiating, honoring the wizard Mars within us all, and the danger when we don't. FIFA, Khomeini's funeral, Graham Platner, Dr. Sophia, and many more things that we'll be brewing together. But let's start with our guest voices. Norway talks grown-up to Johnny.
1: Krenketelefonen, vær så god. Oh, hello, Johnny. The FIFA president. What are you cranked about? Norway complained about your peace trophy. Yeah, oh, yeah, the one you gave to Donald Trump. Yes, yes, yes. It's just that here in Norway, we don't really have a tradition of giving made-up trophies to grown men. And we've been trying to phase out the corruption for a while now, so... But you really needed to keep him happy before the World Cup. Yes, that's sweet, Jenny. I also have a five-year-old that I need to keep happy to not have tantrums all the time. But even she knows that stuff like the Burger King crown is not an official award. You know, there are other ways to keep Donald happy. Yes, yes, yes. You can give him a foot massage. You can carry his golf bag. You can buy matching friendship bracelets. And in Norway, we have Lise Klaveness. And she has this really cool habit of saying exactly what she's thinking. So maybe, instead of listening to Trumpy Boy, try listening to her instead. What's that? He insisted on handing out the World Cup trophy himself. Oh, Johnny, this is where you need to be the adult, okay? You cannot say just yes every time. Sometimes you have to set boundaries. Okay, no, Donald, we don't always get to hold the shiny thing. The players won it. Okay, you can have a turn after everyone else. Yes, and if he doesn't listen, you take away his iPad and ask him to take a nap. Okay, you will try that. Perfect, Jenny. Yes, good luck. Bye-bye.
0: Yes, for our first shared council visualization, no. Trump cannot hold the World Cup trophy. He's besmirched it enough as it is, and we'll dive into the complexity of heroism and corruption everywhere, everywhere. Anything, anywhere is everywhere. So we're going to see that because, you know, the Scots have their chance. He's old. He's bald. He's old. He likes him 12 years old. Donald Trump is a pedophile. Chanting, right? We would know. So no... Put the trophy down and back up and nobody gets hurt. That's part of it. But here we have, you know, occasion for nostalgia for the old normal evil, which was always in the government and always everywhere. But this is extraordinary and monstrous. Again, it's the monstrous animation of all of America's unaddressed shadow, but it's also global. The tyranny shadow is dancing, so calling all alchemists will bring them into play. We want to look at corruption and beauty simultaneously. You know, nobody is one story, although Netan Trumpstein really is just one, just, you know, to be led off stage. Remember what we have available to us, this powerful, opportune summer of symmetry. Let me just explain and introduce a little bit. We love symmetry. We are pattern-tracking beings. So Pluto in the sky every 265 years, here it is at 4 plus Aquarius, which is the council of ancestors. A young leader listens to their voices. And it's like, we are. So Neptune's at 4 Aquarius. Pluto's at 4 Aquarius. Neptune, Every 165 years, dreams, vision, imagination, how the culture tells itself its own story, you know, in Aries, at four Aries. We'll come back over all these things. Chiron has just moved into Taurus. Okay. Uranus, trickster genius, four Gemini. Jupiter moving into place, four Leo. It's just an extraordinary symmetry. It doesn't require believing anything. It's like, whoa, look at that. And then to animate it, the opportunity and the danger. You know, information technology, we know Peter Thiel is already opening yoga, entheogenic resorts, retreat centers. It's like, no, you can't leave them unsupervised for a moment. They're up to nefarious no good, kidnapping goodness and replacing it with the toxic mimic. But we have myths to address that. So, yeah, so let's go corruption, right? Let's go FIFA corruption as our next
2: to choose you as an African. I often think about the African man who had to scale a burning building to save a child in order to be granted citizenship in France. You gotta be Spider-Man to get paperwork. Or the many that drowned in the Mediterranean Sea trying to get to Europe. They be fishing them niggas out the ocean, putting them on a soccer field. Damn, that's dark. Mbappe's mother is from Algeria. France killed over 1 million people in Algeria 100 years ago. Then turn around and put a jersey on. The World Cup be like, I put 10 of my best Africans against 10 of yours. Let's see who come out on top. But like, do those Africans have equal rights in your country? Of course not. During the World Cup? Absolutely. But 90 minutes. It's not just the European countries. You know, Latin American countries full of Africans. Colombia's, oh, I love my people, but damn. Mexico got a star African player. They be hiding them Afro-Mexicans. Till it's Pokemon time. I choose you. I know it's my destiny. I'll choose you and you'll choose me. It's crazy the things you must do as an African for the world to choose you.
0: Right. So we look at everything. We look underneath everything, what is and what should be, what is and what people are pretending it is. We dive deep, you know, into the dream news. And one way to play it, you know, many ways of working with dreams, but Neptune stationing. When a planet stations, it looks to us on Earth like it's standing still. It's a compelling illusion at one particular degree. And what it represents really wants our attention. It wants our attention. So mythic fairy tale rules are in play. It's the dream news. And I always love an old mentor, a wonderful mentor, who would, again, many ways to play with dreams, but she would have people tell their dream, nobody else could interpret it, and then she would guide them to tell the dream in which everything was them. And so somebody would say, I dreamt I had a conversation with an old friend of mine. And our guide would say, when's the last time you spoke with that person? You know, 12 years ago. I dreamt I spoke to a part of myself I hadn't spoken to in 12 years. And you could see people having their inner, like, ooh, ooh. So I expanded it and invite all of us to do so too as an experiment. The news is a dream. We dreamed. We dreamed the infantile, corrupt part of ourselves in some way. Because once we have it in a symbolic dream form, we can participate. You know, we can move things around. We can move that into the cauldron. We can, you know, play with it rather than complain or bemoan. Better to participate and imaginatively than bemoan or complain. Complaining and bemoaning into the cauldron. So just we'll get to that with complexity and all. And so well, here's a little more complexity. Here's the positive heroic of the World Cup, Cabo Verde, here we go.
3: First, I'm going to have to go Portuguese on everybody now. Cabo Verde, parabéns, obrigado. I mean, yeah, it's just, you know what? I actually don't care about what happened and the result and about right now. And I'm sure the Argentinian would think the same way because they didn't even celebrate. They're just happy to go through. The story is, was, and always will be Cabo Verde.
0: Ah, oh, Cabo Verde. Well, that's just to remind us that there is real heroism. And right now, Morocco is playing France. I'm always for the colonized over the colonizer. It's happening right now. But the mythic informs every realm of life, including including the sports realm. And so we go, and then here's just a little more complexity, which is Khaled Khalefa on the Egyptian coach Hossam Hassan.
4: Australia and Egypt in the World Cup. You must be torn. Not even a little bit. Egypt all the way. Do I feel like Australia undeniably loves sport more than Egypt? I believe that. My palms have never been as sweaty watching something. I've never felt that more than watching Ian Thorpe in the U 2000 the Olympics versus Peter van den Hoogenband. And yet still, I support Egypt in the World Cup soccer. Hossam Hassan is the coach for Egypt. He is the highest scoring goal scorer in all of Egypt's history. And he just led one of the best teams with one of the best players Egypt has ever had to the furthest they have ever gone in the World Cup. He had every opportunity to celebrate himself, his own achievements, and Egypt's achievements on that pitch. And in the moment that the camera panned to him, he held up the Palestinian flag.

0: and live-streamed around the world were Palestinians through the rubble holding up Egyptian flags in solidarity. And so Australia loves sport more than Egypt, but to Egypt, soccer is more than a sport.
1: Right. Right, there are these things. And so, you know, in the cross-pollinization, the syncretizing of everything, I do not normally watch sports, but everything is mythic now. And so, yeah, the coach, the Egyptian coach, Hossam Hassan, I wouldn't have known about him. But now you search online, you go, what a remarkable and great human being, oh my goodness, you know. And then just scrolling through social media, right, the comments section can always cause conniption fits, and it's good training for us to, I got myself down. So there was a quote of Hossam Hassan saying something wonderful, and some dingbat said, oh, he's just virtue signaling, right? So then Ahmed S. Khalil, right? See, I love all of our conversings. I love all of our conversies. Replied and said, back in 2001, Hossam Hassan appeared as a guest on the Arabic version of Who Wants to Be a Millionaire while he was still playing for Zamalek. Before the show started, he was asked what he'd do with any prize money he wins. He said he'd split it between three charitable causes: helping kids with cancer in Egypt, supporting Palestinians, and helping children in Afghanistan due to the circumstances at the time. And then he was replying to this dingbat, the only reason you think it's virtue signaling is because that's what you people do. He means white people. Besides, what made you think we asked for or care for a white person's opinion on how we speak about our causes? The audacity. That was a very good response. That was a very good response. So everything, everything real, everything symbolic, and just, and I've got so many windows open here. But so there was the 4th of July hellscape, the 4th of July hellscape that is polluting the world, right? Everything real, everything symbolic, right? So this uninitiated Mars, boom, boom, you know, cruel, cruelty, you know, want, gimme, all of that, you know. And it, keep in mind that authorities in Washington, D.C., my home base, where the city full of, you know, in the past, normal evil, right, and normal, some beauty and dedication mixed, right? But now the whole city is a concentration camp. There are fences around the reflecting pool. There's just a barbed wire, you know, it's just a horrific. And 6 hours ago, my neighbor, I don't know him, but he's one neighborhood over, David Hearn, had to plead not guilty to vandalism, having touched the Lincoln Memorial reflecting pool, right? So David Hearn is much beloved, right, by my neighborhood one over, right, that first heard about his case, right? He's a three-time Olympian kayaker, positive Mars, a kind person, a good neighbor. He was on his 52-mile bike ride and decided to stop by the reflecting pool, where he dipped his hand in to touch the grotesque peeling blue paint. The paint they used is for lining the back of pickup trucks, right? And also after it was put down, before it was cured, you know, Nett and Trumpstein drove these heavily armored vehicles over the dry pool. It's just vandalism. So the neighbors have had, of course, to set up a GoFundMe, because even though it's absurd and grotesque, and they want to send him to prison for 10 years for touching the water. This is not normal evil. But his neighbors have had to set up a GoFundMe for legal fees, right? His next hearing is August 5th, pretty close to Lammas. Invite in the power of the sun. You know, because it costs tens of thousands of dollars or more, who knows, anyway. So there's that. So back to the hellscape in D.C. and the, you know, I, of course, did not go, but I know people who went to friends' apartments to watch the fireworks, and I was like, oh, how was it? It was toxic. I mean, literally, as well as metaphorically, toxic. Beforehand, there were warnings, because usual, normal evil, normal boom, boom, infantile Mars fireworks, they set off 80,000, which seems extreme. This year, the Netanyahu-Trumpstein regime set off 250,000 fireworks. And people said some of them were coming up from the earth and colored red like demons, right? And that those fireworks were full of incredible fine particulates that lodge in people's lungs forever, possibly, right? And it's like, oh, wildlife, overmeaning living ducks, oh my God, oh, you know, humans and their manners. We're going to talk about humans and manners and positive Mars and positive wizardry and then the toxicity of what happens when we don't honor and initiate positive Mars. We'll get to all these things. We'll aspire to do that. So, and many, many heroes to support. We have that coming up. But so there's a map. There was a map that's been taken down, right? But there's a map of July 5th and 6th and the whole Washington, D.C. area. And for hundreds of miles, the air was worse than anywhere on the earth because of this boom, boom, uninitiated Netanyahu-Trumpstein, you know, masturbatory firework thing, right, which did not start until July 5th, right? July 4th wouldn't let him do it because it went on and on. And then there was powerful wind and storms and everybody had to evacuate, although they were arguing. And where did they have to evacuate to? They had to evacuate to the Museum of African American History, which took them in, right, and gave them shelter in the storm. It's all mythic. It's all mythic. The gods have given up. I mean, it's all so, you know, incredibly literal. There's no craft to deciphering it anymore. It's like, here, you humans, right? And then they emerged, and then Trump didn't start speaking some horrible speech until after 10:30 at night, and it went on and on, and people left. You know, why are you leaving? I've heard it. I'm done. I've heard it. I'm done. You know, it was a rant about communism and something about, anyway, it went on and on. And then the fireworks did not start until after midnight, July 5th, right? The air quality index recorded at D.C.'s McMillan Reservoir on Sunday morning reached 157 by 10 a.m., indicating an unhealthy level of fine particulate matter in the air. Parts of D.C. already saw very unhealthy air quality. It goes on and on, right? The other parts of D.C., including the suburbs of Maryland, facing unhealthy. Well, so it's literal pollution. It's literal pollution. Thank you. There we go over there. So, yeah, and let's continue with a more serious honor. Well, it's all serious, but this is a serious honoring of Dr. Sophia, and the brick, Dr. Sophia, let's hear that, and then there's more to say.

because this is a very, very positive, wonderful man, Dr. Hussam Abu Safia. And just reading from the BBC, the lawyer for a prominent Palestinian medic. And just keep in mind, you know, he was the pediatrician at hospital in, well, I'll get to it here. So the lawyer for a prominent Palestinian medic from Gaza who had been detained by Israeli authorities without charge for over 18 months has told BBC he fears for his client's life. The lawyer said that when he visited Dr. Hussam Abu Safia last Thursday at a notorious interrogation facility called Rekafet, his client was so badly beaten that he could not recognize him. He nearly lost consciousness several times. He told us he was subjected to severe violence inside the prison, especially on the day of the visit. The Israeli prison service rejected the account as false, right? Oh, he weaponized his car. You know, whatever the thing is, right? Don't forget the murders that ICE has been committing yesterday. You know, just there's so much, all right? The lawyer says, I had difficulty recognizing Dr. Safia's features. Bruises covered his face, around his eyes, on his neck. He's being beaten for having been the head of the neonatal, you know, and babies unit at the Gaza hospital until they were booted out by Israel in 2024 when he was arrested for nothing other than being a really great human being. And they're also calling again this July 11th for the release of 13 other doctors who were also rounded up and arrested, you know, when Israel stormed the hospital and booted everybody out. But he would not leave his patients, right? He would not leave his patients. This is among the most positive Mars. He was director of Kamal Adwan Hospital in northern Gaza, treating patients and leading the hospital as the area was under near total siege by Israeli forces. Detained in December 2024 when the Israeli military forced patients and medical staff to leave the hospital, saying it was a Hamas terrorist stronghold. At the time, the World Health Organization called for an end to attacks on hospitals. Again, this is insane, psychotic Mars, right, to attack babies and children in hospitals. Images circulating at the time showed Dr. Safia walking towards an Israeli armored vehicle in his white doctor's coat through the rubble before being taken for interrogation, which has lasted until now. Suspected involvement in terror, just does it, and he goes on. You can read more about it, but that's an important part of, you know, to stand up for positive Mars beings. And where is Mars in the sky right now? It's in Gemini, whose image is arouse strikers surround a factory. This is everywhere. This is blowing through the world. This is also the Phoenix Revolution, the Flamingo Revolution in Albania. It's so literal in the pattern of the star Earth myth. So looking up the symbolism of flamingos, they were originally, because of their bright plumage, called firebirds. And it's like, oh, phoenixes. Pluto symbol of redemption, everything into the cauldron and from which the phoenix arises. And Pluto trines Uranus and Mars. Uranus's image is a radical magazine circulating liberating thoughts, liberating ideas. And we go, that's our job. And it's paired with arouse strikers surround a factory, right? We got to keep this thing going everywhere, globally. And it's global citizenry. You know, that's part of the FIFA thing, which is the beauty of the teams, Mexico embracing the Iranian team that was treated so churlishly by the American government, Kansas embracing the Algerians, learning the national anthem, you know, inviting the teens to play with them, Boston inviting the Scots, you know, people across national borders dancing with, you know, robes on and blue jeans and whatever. And the subtitle of many of those videos was, perhaps we should have more sleepovers without the governments. And that's really the dynamic, again, rising up everywhere, that we want to honor in all of its complexity. So radical magazines circulating liberating ideas, trines Pluto, Uranus revolution, Pluto phoenix, their 120 degree angle, the phoenix revolution. Anything that's anywhere again is everywhere. So it's like, ooh, underneath, it is arising up. And there's a lot of obstacles. Remember Trickster, you know, Stella Coyote and I created our creation myth long before there were humans. That was

who set the whole thing going with a sizzle of liberating lightning. And that liberating lightning moved through all of flora, fauna, fungi, that everything belongs to a species or a genus, but there's also unique creativity in everything, and it moves through, and every now and then it gets imprisoned, orthodoxed, conventionalized, tamed, so it becomes a fantastic escape artist and an escapade artist. And I love that the word escape means to exit one's cape. Sometimes the etymology is so literal. It's why people often wore two capes in case they had to escape their first cape, right? So it becomes an escape artist and a master of collective community action and liberating cultural hijinks. And that's what's called for here, everybody, team. The thing, you know, arousing support. You know, no, you cannot, we will rescue our team from the underworld. You cannot send these people to foreign prisons. You can no longer torture Dr. Abu Sophia to death. Again, there's July 11th, I'll have to find out more, you know, but it's a global thing, and it's doctors everywhere. Doctors going, you know, standing up, you know, to this rousing quality, that a little bit borrowed from the Flamingo Revolution. They're on day 33, hundreds of thousands of people in the streets demanding the resignation of the creepy, horrible Jared Bot prime minister. There and people from all of Europe are coming to support their environment. Citizens everywhere. This is the movement. This is where to put our attention and our kinship and our willingness to participate. Because Yorna says, I am your booking agent. I am trickster against all odds. I will connect each one of you, all of us, to the synchronous thing we need to be connected with. All I want from all of you is just a gesture of, I'm available and I'm willing. Come on, team. Nobody's watching. Just put your hands up and go, we are available and we're willing. And trickster goes, game on. Let's go. You know, because Uranus also associated with, you know, trickster genius and coyote and seeds that sprout after cataclysm. and it's associated with democracy, equality, synchronicity. So what does that say to us? And it says, when we treat each other as equals, not being nice comes from nescient, which means ignorant, but respectful, straight across. Hey, how you doing? Direct, straight across. When we embody democracy, that's the assignment, what we ought to got to do. The rate of synchronicity increases dramatically. I have seen this. Or maybe the rate of synchronicity doesn't increase dramatically. Our availability to the synchronicity, which is always sweeping through the world, increases. You know, Terry Pratchett says, genius is always sleeting through the universe until it finds a receptive molecule. And then it's like Shakespeare, boom, word creativity, boom. You know, again, word, you know, powerful language spiraled out into vernacular. It's why I so love, you know, the Iranian Lego video in so many ways that we'll have as our break music in a moment, because it's so succinct. Again, you know, it's vernacular, it's liberating truth translated into vernacular. And when we hear truth spoken in a field of lies, some part of us relaxes, even if it's a horrible truth. It's like, that's true. And we want to hone our trickster discernment, going, does that hum as true? Right? Remember, Hannah Arendt said the ideal subject of tyranny is not the true believer. There's a few of those, right? But it's the person who has been seduced and programmed into not knowing what's real and what's not. Hence the AI problem, right, which is can't tell. And a lot of people right on social media go, oh, but it's a lovely story, even if it's not true. No, because it clogs the spot of actual lovely stories. It's a toxic mimic. And I mind, you know, I the Iranian AI Lego videos, I make exception for, it's completely honest, right? They're the most reliable news service going. And here is here's what they have to say. This is What a Mess. Here we go. It's our break music. Ha ha ha.

conditions. And your friend Bibby, he's out here doing side quests. Man, what a mess. Ceasefire starts, boom, more strikes in Lebanon. Another ceasefire, another deja vu. People asking, wait, wasn't peace supposed to begin already? Israel says, we still got operational freedom. Iran says, Lebanon stays in the deal. And

0: saying, don't worry, boys, I got this. What a mess. What a mess.
1: Yeah, welcome back, allies. This is the Visionary Activist Show. I'm your weaver of context, Caroline Casey. We are weaving everything, the mythic, the news, the sports, the everything that's right, cultivating the craft of complex storytelling, irony, and compassion, holding many stories at once, to be able to be first responders, not first reactors. We have plenty of first reactors. Remember, to react to anything is not free. You know, to cultivate an ever-expanding repertoire of responses is to ally ourselves with nature's evolutionary genius, right? So again, right? So it's challenging. We're here to calm down, but keep fierce protection and honor. Again, remember, July 11th is Dr. Safia, may he be released, insist as much as the Albanians are insisting, because they took their Phoenix Revolution ongoing into like, well, at first we were against, you know, Jared and the world powers and, you know, ridiculous Ivanka, you know, building this thing, but not really, just take, I mean, you know the story, it's Cezanne Island, right, which is belongs to the Albanian people. It's where Albanians, you know, go to the beach for free, because a lot of the coastline is not free, right, and fish and hang out, and then roads have been built already, right, you know, and Ivanka saying, I was on a boat with the Rothschilds, right, and we discovered this island. It would be perfect for me to bring it alive as what it wants to be, you know, a luxury resort, because that's really the highest of human. Anyway, so people were outraged, and then, you know, the troops showed up and people were hauled off, and but they've responded, and they're like, it's going. This we keep this going to protect Cezanne Island, which is a refuge for flamingos and monk seals and turtles, right? Again, we are kinship across species borders, right? And that's all the signs of the flamingos, which are firebirds, which are phoenixes, Phoenix Revolution. So, and now they go, we're started, we're not stopping. We're going after all corruption in our own government. Right? And that's a wind, again, blowing through the world. You know, for all of us, you know, remember, there are patterns every now and then. You know, well, Venus right now is a 135-degree angle to Saturn, which is part of Thor's hammer, the capacity to swoosh corruption out of the halls of governance, but also awareness of danger. But the guiding planetary pattern is so beautiful. You know, Venus has just entered Virgo. We can see it after sunset. You know, Jupiter waning, Jupiter is beginning to disappear. We can't see it so much, but right after sunset, we can see it. But Venus getting higher and higher in the sky as the evening star all the way to November. Very heartening. And Venus is Quetzalcoatl in Mesoamerica and Inanna and everybody in the Middle East and for us. In Virgo, the healing arts, criticism, diagnosis, healing. Criticism is in order to heal. Criticism followed by blessing. You know, rah, rah, rah, rah, rah, and what is your blessing? You know, and Americans are maybe the least literate in blessing. Like, blessing, what's that? Right? Most other cultures, right, underneath all the rubble and everything, their day is woven together with blessing. May it go well for you and for you. Assalamu alaikum, alaikum salam. You know, is there anything else you would want, madam? Salam tek, only your peace, right? Woven, you know, morning of light to you, and may the divine sprinkle rose petals upon your path. You know, it's blessing poker, like, because you would take it and you go, yes, and may the divine, you know, bless all of your children and your children's children as well, and surround them with the fragrance of musk and all that they need, and abundance of books, and, you know, just, that's the thing. America's like, ugh. You know, and again, we take from our Irish, from John O'Donohue, because it's like haiku, it's like a sonnet, it's got a rule to it. You know, when this, then may this. When the ghost of loss stands behind you as you gaze out the window, then may the ancestors place a cloak around your shoulders that will mend your life. And when your boat is sinking in rough water, then may the moon spin a silver pathway upon which you may safely tread to shore. And, you know, and I'm working with this, too, in councils. There's a trickster training council. You can find out more at Coyote Network News. We're reconvening on Mondays and other ways to play. But for myself, I include myself, absolutely, people were pretty good at when this horrible thing, right? But when they got to then this, it got all blathery and vague, may happiness. It's like, no, no, the cloak, the mango, the pathway, you know, the metaphors seek sensual incarnation. Metaphors are the incarnational garb whereby power enters the world. So to offer it. And right now, you know, whatever desirable dedication we put on our work altars, you know, Jupiter says, I'll fill that. It's time for big dreams. And Uranus and Jupiter represent, you know, the two path-opening intelligences there in cahoots, the two Mercuries, in a sense, Venus in Virgo, which is the hermetic Mercury, the power of language as one of the first great technologies of participation. Abracadabra comes from aber e kader, as I speak, so shall it be. So Venus is in the deep hermetic Mercury. Squares Uranus in Gemini, with Mars in Gemini, arouse strikers, surround a factory, which is conversational, vernacular Gemini. So the assignment for all of us is to take deep, deep things, all of us, by affinity, and translate them into accessible and playful vernacular, right? That's part of the assignment, so we have both Mercuries. A little bit more to play with. Anything that arrives in early degrees, there's 30 degrees to assign, Venus at zero Virgo, runs into the whole pattern. Pluto, 4 Aquarius, Neptune, 4 Aries, Uranus, 4 Gemini, Jupiter soon, 4 Leo. So anybody, if you know your chart, that's great, you know, or just you know yourself. Early degrees are like first responders, like wet finger in wind going, can't see it, but I can feel it, right? Ooh. And I will say every now and then when I think of throwing astrology into the cauldron, going, what if it's just a load or not? Then it's just astounding symmetry and synchronicity and heartening story. And at the very least, for anybody, it's not to believe nothing, entertain possibilities, but it opens up ways of participating. And so the story is very beautiful. So Chiron goes around every 51 years, 51 plus. Chiron's a little planetoid that exists. Some astrologers insist on calling him the wounded healer, but Chiron's tired of that, going, I could heal where I was wounded, but it's not my identity. It's way too modern wuzza-wuzza, along with your overuse of the word wound as a metaphor. It's had a good 50-year run. Find something else. You know, Chiron says, because it covers up the much more important part of my dynamic, which is I am the entire history of mentors. He's a centaur. He's a centaur mentor. As Steve Behrman says, going to take a centaur-mentor journey. Right? So Chiron has entered zero Taurus, zero again. So there's it's all lining up, and it trines Venus. So the entire tradition of ancestors and healing mentors is backing us up because we modern humans are doing such a terrible job. You know, and we want complexity, we want healing, we want to be first responders, not first reactors. We want to go for the liberating thing. If the winds of democracy are blowing through the air, sometimes we have to lower one sail and put up another, and we'll play with that. But first, here's a splendid. I love Miriam Ashani, as a great Persian woman, news person, guide to tremendous complexity. She's helping us to hold more than one story at once. So here's Maryam Ishani.
2: Over the last nearly 40 years, millions of Iranians have taken to the streets to protest the rule of Ali Khamenei multiple times. The U.S. and Israel allegedly invaded to liberate those Iranians from his rule, killing him on the first day of a war. Then this week, crowds in the hundreds of thousands, possibly more, flooded Tehran to mourn him. If you're confused by all this, you're right to be. Let's start with the numbers. For the funeral itself, no independent crowd count exists. Iranian officials have been saying that 15 to 20 million mourners have come to Tehran. And what footage and interviews support is crowds in the hundreds of thousands on the procession route on Monday. Now, the Islamic Republic of Iran did run one of the largest mobilization operations in its history. They offered free transport into Tehran, mass housing and food distribution, and roughly 150,000 security personnel to keep control. We also have accounts of people who have been arrested or under house arrest from protests wearing ankle monitors being told that they need to show up to these events as part of their parole. The crowds are highly engineered, so the numbers, they don't tell us everything. So then what's the sentiment of the people? Well, the best info that we have comes from Gaman, a Netherlands-based group that surveys Iranians online through VPNs. And they consistently found that before the war, around 70% of Iranians opposed the continuation of the Islamic Republic. And support for the supreme leader himself and his revolutionary principles had dropped in 2024 from 18% to 11%. But after the internet was blockaded during the war, phone surveys that were conducted showed that there was some rally around the flag effect caused by the war, and some support for what people thought was a strong response by the military. So nationalist momentum from a sense of perceived victory. Now, one caveat here, phone polls conducted during a war in a state where speech is punished may overrepresent people speaking with caution. But even the most critical polling still leaves roughly 20% of the population who supports the system. And in a country of 90 million, that's a base of well over 15 million adults. Now, there's something else you need to keep in mind when you look at this data to understand these images of perceived support. Through a Shia lens, because Ali Khamenei was killed by enemy attack, he died as a martyr. And mourning a martyr is a religious act of devotion to the concept of your identity as a Shia. The chest beating, the lamentation chants, the black clothing, the flowers thrown at the coffin, this is language. It's religious grammar that's centuries old, and it's practiced every year during the month of Ashura. Even the route of the cortege follows theological story. It travels through Qom, then Najaf and Karbala. These are the shrine cities of the imams. When we put this all together, we can see this is not just a funeral. It's faith, it's nationalism after attack, and identity in one same crowd. We shouldn't treat it like a ballot or a poll. We are all learning, all of us, in real time, the complex nuances of a body politic that has been poorly understood for decades, and we find looks like any other.
1: Right. She's so good, Maryam Ehsani. You know, complexity. You know, it's not that the Iranian regime didn't kill thousands of its own citizens or be tyrannical or be the thing, or that they're all kind of wonderful, or that the Iranian Lego video, which is not the government, it's 10 really hip guys, you know, coming out. It's all complex. And she's a great guide. Remember when Ali Khamenei was killed on the first day of Israel, U.S. attacking Iran, which they're still doing just now. What a mess. They killed not only Ali Khamenei, and who decided to stay there, but his pregnant daughter-in-law and his grandchild, right? So the new leader, Khamenei's son, right, who's been reclusive, not wanting to get assassinated, we presume, you know, But keep in mind, you know, and is thought of as a more hardliner guy, you know, is that his wife, his pregnant wife, and his child were killed along with his father, right? And it's like, yeah, complex storytelling, you know, and, you know, let us not lose kinship even with the guiltiest among us. That's harder with Nutt and Trumpstein, but we're working on it, but we're going to go there. So that's Maryam Ehsani. Can't recommend her highly enough as somebody to follow. Let's go to the moon at 14 Taurus, 14 plus Taurus, a degree that I love. It comes up. The image for it is, in the midst of a wild storm, a stranger walks into town wearing a black silk top hat, carrying a large black bag, the doctor, magician, collaborator with natural forces. Yeah, beloved Jerome McGeorge has his Saturn there, very positive wizard, very positive wizard. But the moon is reminding us, exalted in Taurus, of positive wizardry. And let's remember that we live in a culture that is tough on wizards. The only really great book I know about the initiation of the young wizard is Ursula Le Guin's Wizard of Earthsea. It's pretty great, just very briefly, the pitfalls of being a young wizard. So in that novel, very briefly, the young wizard goes off to a mentor, a Chiron figure, but he wants to go to a flashier wizard school where they're doing illegal things and, what all kinds of stuff. And he gets in a peak of reactivity, right? He gets into a competitive thing, a toxic Mars thing with another young guy, and they do a kind of dharma combat, right? It's like sorcerers, cursing each other into oblivion. Hawaii had a lot of that, and Mexico had a lot. We got to outgrow that. We got to outgrow the addiction to having an enemy, but they were still there. So, and they open a great rent in the sky. It's very Jungian, and evil enters the world and pursues the young wizard. And he arrives back at his original mentor's house. That's where we are right now. That's where we are right now, Chiron trining Venus. And his original mentor does not scold him, but says, he invokes Neptune. He says, you are pursued. Now you must reverse the polarity. The pursued must become the pursuer. But to do that, first go back to the stream and the waterfall that gave you your true name. And as you gaze at the waterfall, do not be the stick swirled in the stream. Become the stream and the waterfall itself, and then you may go forth and heal the world, right? So that's really great. So has anyone ever had a friend whom they rooted for and loved dearly who did a terrible thing unlike themselves? So I'm thinking of two people that James Arthur, a wonderful mycologist who introduced me and many of us to, Christmas as an Amanita mushroom thing. I hosted him on the radio with Jack Herrera. What a lovely person. And then one weekend, he was arrested for maybe forced sex with a minor. It's like, wow, James, what happened? And he hung himself. That same weekend, my close friend, Marcelino Cruzas, a Cuban aspiring Santero, whom I really have an enormous affection for, who was a kind and wonderful person in general, was arrested for having possibly forcible sex with a teen. And it's like, oh, Marcelino, so unlike you. But I saw it happen. He'd invited me to an IFA gathering. And he goes, oh, the IFA Santero wants to meet you. He said, I go, But when we arrived, it was very clear that there was going to be animal sacrifice. And I've been with animal sacrifice in Cuba, where it was very sacred. This felt horrible. If I'd had my own car, it would have been me and the goat out of there. And the IFA guy does a reading for me, and he goes, oh, you are the daughter of Oya and Obatala. That's way too strong for a woman. And I'm going, one, Oyo's my auntie, not my mother, and Obatala, I don't know. But anyway, and he was saying to Marcelino, you need a real father. I can give you a real father. And to be a man, you need sex with young girls. Right? It's a draw to senor. It's everywhere. It's Christian nationalism. It's everywhere. It's the Trump, Net and Trumpstein thing. It's whatever. And I think toxicity, and he took it to heart. I am a high priest. I'm a wizard. I must have sex with young girls. And he did. And he was arrested and sent to St. Elizabeth's Mental Institute because he pretended he couldn't speak English. And I talked to him briefly. He called me, and I'm going, Marcelino, what are you doing there? And he goes, my lawyers don't want me to answer. I'm like, oh, we never like to hear a friend say such a thing. And I go, I have some presents for you. He goes, you have presents for me? And I go, yes, yes, we have many conversations to keep going. And he's like, I love you forever, Caroline. And then he hung himself. Same weekend as James Arthur. And I just want to bring this up with Graham Platner. I want to bring this up as a theme of the droit de seigneur. If we don't have initiation for Mars, you know, for trauma, you know, for the yearning for a father, for the toxicity of droit de seigneur, we get possessed. Now, Graham Platner, very complex, but I invite us all to be first responders, not first reactors. But have you ever had such friends? And I do. I have such friends, and they did terrible things. And I think of it as possession, as something that is streaming through the world going, it's the right of men and men who want to be wizards. You can see it in the toxicity of where we've outsourced authority so much. I have Graham Platner's chart. It's just a noon birth time. But it works. Moon at 29 Scorpio. Marcellino's moon was at 29 Scorpio. It's a tricky wizard degree. And we're not excusing. You know, one of my favorite client friends in the world is a forensic psychiatrist. And her job is to go into crime scenes and maintain curiosity with the perpetrator. She goes, a wise culture would want to know, how did this happen and how is this part of our collective dream? It's like when Bali was attacked, had terrorist attacks, their collective intelligence was, what in us allowed this to happen? Did we abandon our principles? Did we go way over to too much tourism? Did we weaken the membrane of our sacred tradition so that we were vulnerable to attack? It was an entire cultural conversation. They then forgot it as they got taken over by QAnon and everything like that, you know. But it's a way to go. It's a way to go. So this colonialism tyranny that runs through everything and the forensic psychiatry. You know, and so my friend client, who is a forensic psychiatrist, would say, you know, when she was assigned to it and got a lot of flack, right, a lot of flack, you know, we want the complete story. So when she was sent to crime scenes of children who killed their mother, and she's like, we are killing our mother. It's all one thing. It's all pulsing, you know, and to be mythologically, symbolically, and compassionately literate is to be able to participate in an interesting way. So we honor that. And so with Graham Platner, that's where, you know, he tapped into and really was an incredible translator into cultural vernacular. I don't care if his parents were wealthy. You know, it was strong, and you know, friends in Maine were like, there was a rousing authenticity, and everybody piling on now going, oh, his parents were wealthy and with the thing, and now you just settle down and tame down and pick some centrist. It's like, no. And the Democratic Party of Maine saying, you know, the Platner Party wants to talk to us. They can just get lost. It's like, oh, you know, it's there's honorable attraction to what was magnetized to that campaign and to have some reverence for the thing. So we've got to invite in Trickster that, yes, I do, you know, have a deep conversation. These are dangerous conversations to have, but with you know, a wise, interesting couple. And they were like, well, how would it feel to not believe the woman? It's like, oh, we're not allowed to do that. We're not allowed to do that. But it's like, you know, and another person said, I think he might think that he didn't do what he's accused of, that he was so drunk he didn't remember. Maybe. You know, when he gives his speech that people trashed was very, the coyote said that was an authentic 11-minute speech. I got to rewatch it. You know, he you know, but anyway, so here we are, you know, and we want to invoke the wizard, and we want to, another friend said, oh, I hope Graham Platner doesn't kill himself. And it's like, no, well, then it's our job to embrace him with a cloak of support, no matter how befoibled, because he tapped into something absolutely authentic and real. And we must not let that go. And we invite in Jornis Trickster, you know, against all odds. Remember, Jornis says, against all odds, no problem. Form your dedication in your hearts that someone worthy, you know, it's again, the winds of change are blowing, you know. Graham Platner put up his sail, caught it. Now he's lowered his sail. He's had to lower that sail. So we need another sail. You know, and again, those who are dedicated to collective well-being, you know, may they be danced into place to assume this mantle, to assume some sanity, to have Dems retake the Senate against all corrupt odds, you know, again, spiraling into place. You know, and Uranus and Jupiter are rooting for us, but it doesn't come from, well, you know, just the kind of, oh, we should have known or whatever the thing is. And it's like, I will, you know, risk saying, I don't believe the woman, but I question with other people, the timing. You know, and other people who are sane, who don't want to be attacked publicly, said, you know, I think she was put up to it. The timing-wise, there, it's said, people can get grumpy, but respond rather than react. But nonetheless, what comes to us is to going, all right, hoist the sail of that which is authentic, you know, and to honor that when pressure comes down, it erupts through thin membranes. And that's why we want to initiate and welcome back, you know, veterans and crazy people and all of that. Thank you. Always Kirsten Thomas. I'm Caroline Casey, you know, Patreon Visionary Activist Show. I'll get up to date. I'll post what I promised to. Thank you very much. We'll reconvene next week. Woof, woof.
3: 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Kelly.
4: David Walker, who was a black abolitionist, who was a free African-American, published this pamphlet called The Appeal to the Colored Race, where he says, do you understand your own language? Hear your language proclaimed to the world July 4th, 1776. And what he's saying is that you need to be careful. First of all, you don't even believe your language. You don't even believe that all men are created equal because you're certainly not practicing it. But the other part you don't actually understand is that when you say that oppressed people have a right to throw off their government, to resist, to rebel, you've got to understand that's going to happen to you. Don't be fooled into thinking that enslaved people, that black people will never throw off your murderous government, but rather violent insurrection is inevitable. It's going to come.
3: Get learned only on KPFA. Hey, got a minute? Actually, 30 seconds? We want to hear from you. Tell us why you listen to KPFA. Shout out your favorite show, share a moment that stuck with you, or just say hello. 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
8: With the Strait of Hormuz closed, everybody takes a hit all the same, don't they? Well, actually, no, they don't. Stay tuned. I'm Bert Cohen, and with your help, we are keeping democracy alive.
9: She's not breathing.
10: Can you get a pulse?
9: Barely.
8: Why did Trump make war on Iran? Of all the impacts on foreign affairs and the fraying of traditional alliances and on the state of Israel, our guest today writes that not only is the oil pipeline plugged at the Strait of Hormuz, but that other simple capitalist dynamics have also been at work. The Iran war likely triggered yet another massive transfer of wealth to the very richest. How can that be? The oil shock of 2026 feels like that rare crisis which hurts everyone equally. Not the case, says Ben Ballant-Curti in Jacobin magazine in an article entitled "The War on Iran Has Made the Rich Even Richer." He points out that over 50% of the profits from recent oil supply shocks went to the top 1% of Americans. That pesky 1%. The bottom half received just 1%. Supply shocks like COVID and those related to Russia's war on Ukraine could have presaged the dynamic of which he writes. The warning was there, if we chose to look. Ben Ballant-Curti is an economics and antitrust journalist based in New York. He was previously a research fellow at the Reimagining the Economy Project at Harvard. He says, much of the increase in U.S. fuel costs has been the result of increased profit margins, not increased costs for U.S. fossil fuel refiners. Well, I'm surprised, but I'm not surprised. Ben, thanks so much for being with us on Keeping Democracy Alive.
9: Thank you for having me.
8: What happened in 2021 and 2022 that we could have learned from relative to where the money goes from oil shocks?
9: So in 2021, that was kind of the recovery from COVID. Lockdowns had been going on in 2020, and then there was kind of a relief from that, and people started driving more. So as you can imagine, during lockdowns, people weren't using as right. much gasoline. And then they started to go out more and buy more gasoline. So there was kind of a spike in demand in that period. There were some other kind of minor supply shocks, but for these purposes, actually 2022 is kind of the best example because that's when Russia invaded Ukraine.
8: Right.
9: And in that period, in response to that kind of geopolitical tension, the U.S. and a lot of other European and Western countries voluntarily basically forbid themselves from buying Russian oil, which, and Russia is one of the main providers of oil in the world. So that kind of cut down on the amount of oil that was put on markets, constituting a supply shock. So when that supply shock happened, the price of oil rose a lot, which you might expect just happens because supply is lower.
8: Right.
9: But the thing is that for American and British and European oil companies, it's not like their supply was destroyed or, you know, hampered from coming to market. They actually had the same amount of oil, but because of the Russian oil supply dropping out, the market price of oil is higher, and they could basically just sell their oil at much higher profit margins. Then when those profits happen, those propagate to shareholders from either dividends or stock prices increasing. And that is kind of the natural experiment that these researchers from UMass Amherst and elsewhere used to kind of trace who gets the profits from these oil supply shocks.
8: And you based a lot of your article in Jacobin on some new research from economists that you just referred to, Gregor Semyonuk, I hope I pronounced that right, Isabella Rebler and colleagues. They tracked down the ownership chain from the oil companies down to the individual shareholders. You say what they found was stark. Well, what did they find?
9: So they found that with their assumptions, which are kind of necessary to make in this case, because we can't, you know, look at individual people's financial accounts. But, you know, they do assumptions based on well-founded data about what percentile of the income distribution owns what percent of different assets, basically. And they find that with those assumptions, 50% of the profits from that oil supply shock went to the top 1% of Americans in terms of the income distribution. And conversely, only 1% of the profits went to the bottom 50% of the income distribution. So clearly an extremely unequal distribution of those profits, but unfortunately not too surprising, as you said.
8: Why is it that companies like ExxonMobil and Chevron saw record profits during 2021 and 2022 supply shocks.
9: So it's kind of the same logic that I alluded to before, but in a supply shock, the market price of oil on the commodity markets is governed by the total supply. So that means that, you know, if one oil company falls out of the market, can't bring its products to market, the commodity prices will increase. Uh-huh. But for Exxon Mobil and Chevron in that period, they actually could still bring the same amount of oil to market. Effectively, it means that they just saw a massive increase in their profit margins. Like, say they were selling, you know, 1 million barrels of crude oil prior to the shock, they could still sell that 1 million barrels. But instead of a 5% profit margin, it could be they have a 25% profit margin. I think those numbers are probably an exaggeration, but that's the basic logic. Also, when the Russian oil supply dropped out, ExxonMobil and Chevron actually could increase the amount of oil they brought to market to kind of help make up for that lost supply from Russia. The main mechanism is that they were just able to earn more profit per unit of oil they brought to market.
8: I'm not sure I understand how that works. I mean, the oil from Russia was cut off, appropriately so, but they were able, where did they get the oil that they sold? Was it from Venezuela, or did they just have the oil in reserve?
9: Well, a lot of Exxon's oil, first of all, I'll also say I'm not like an oil markets expert. This is, you know, as many commodity markets go, like, this is quite a complicated one. Exxon does get a lot of its oil from the Middle East. There's a lot of oil fields in the Americas, as you alluded to, Venezuela, Texas, Alaska. So, Russia was only one source of the oil. So that's kind of why Exxon and Chevron, BP, Shell, they're still able to keep selling their amount of oil basically unaffected, while in terms of supply and demand, where you aggregate everything together, there is a lower supply of oil.
8: So there is, in the aggregate, a lower supply of oil, but yet these guys had plenty of oil to sell.
9: Yes, exactly.
8: Please explain how the mechanism funneling the money upward, the windfall for oil executives, works.
9: So kind of at the most basic level, higher margins on each unit sold means more profits.
8: Right.
9: And these companies, which are publicly traded companies, they give out dividends, which means each share that someone owns entitles them to a certain proportion of the company's profits in each quarter. And so, first of all, executives of these companies own a lot of stock. The CEO of Exxon, I pulled up the numbers. He owns over 300,000 shares in Exxon, making him the largest individual shareholder in Exxon. So you can imagine that, you know, if shares in Exxon are $100 today and then they rise 20%, that represents a huge amount of gain and wealth, both in terms of his assets and the dividends, because he gets a lot of dividends from all those stock holdings he has. A lot of these companies also have bonuses in place for their executives. And you can kind of contextualize this in terms of the executives priority and kind of their sole priority is maximizing profits for the company and maximizing returns to shareholders.
8: Right.
9: This was kind of actually a shift that took place kind of in the mid to late 20th century, where companies used to be a little bit more socially conscious, perhaps. Not to say that they were, you know, the most virtuous, you know, members of civil society, but there were other considerations than just pure profits. But Milton Friedman, who, you know, a Nobel Prize winning economist from the Chicago School, who kind of ushered in a very conservative neoliberal era of economic policy, he had this kind of argument that said that executives of firms should only care about shareholder returns. Any other consideration was a distraction. And I think that kind of leads to today where, you know, as a CEO of ExxonMobil, and when there's a supply shock and, you know, millions of Americans are finding it very difficult to pay their basic needs, maybe a more virtuous executive would say, you know what, we're already making so many profits, we don't need to push the envelope, as it were. We don't need to be too greedy and, you know, squeeze as much profit as we can out of this situation. Let's just kind of relent and, you know, give people some relief. But yeah, exactly. And, but really, in our day and age, these massive companies are completely unremorseful when it comes to squeezing as much profit as they can out of everyday people.
8: Wow. How does the research of the Semyonyuk report dismantle the fossil fuel industry's justification of record profits during supply shocks? How does that research dismantle their justification?
9: Yeah, so I quote in the article in Jacobin, actually, the Exxon CEO at the time, he was quoted as saying something along the lines of, you know, there are calls that our record profits should be taxed and, you know, shared among the everyday people that are hurting in this time of inflation. But we're actually already doing this because the public already holds Exxon stock. So they're getting paid dividends from our profits. So he was basically saying that government intervention would be pointless, if not counterproductive, because the profits are already flowing to the public. But this research completely destroys that because it shows that almost none of the profits go to the bottom 50% of people that are hurting the most in supply shock times. And most of it goes to the most wealthy people, meaning that there really is a role for government to play in taxing profits and returning some of those to the people that need it most.
8: Ah, what a concept. If you just tuned in, dear listener, Bert Cohen here. The show is Keeping Democracy Alive. Our guest today is Ben Ballant-Curti, who's got an article in Jacobin magazine, a good magazine, called "The War in Iran Has Made the Rich Even Richer." And we're talking about how it's worked. It's a little bit, we're getting into the weeds a little bit, but it's important to understand how over 50% of the profits from recent oil supply shocks went to the top 1% of America, but the bottom half received just 1%. So what was the snowball system the energy companies used to identify all U.S. shareholders?
9: The snowball system, that was actually used by the researchers when they were identifying where the profits flowed to. So what they did was basically they used data from companies that sell data to financial firms that find it useful to know who owns what stocks. But they basically, at the first level, they find who are the biggest institutional investors that own stocks in these companies like Exxon, BP? So some of these companies would be like Vanguard investments, you know, could be like other retirement funds, mutual funds. So, you know, you look at the first level, who owns that stuff. Then you look who owns shares in Vanguard. So that's kind of like where you go down a level. And then those are often other institutions. And then you basically just keep going down until you reach an individual person that owns a share in either an institution or an investment fund that can be traced back up to the oil companies. Hopefully that makes sense. But because really what they're interested in is the individuals that own these stocks and where they fall in the income distribution.
8: And most individuals don't own oil stocks, I would think.
9: Yeah, exactly. Or if they do, it's in not very large numbers. I don't know exactly what percentage of the American public owns stock in any form. I mean, it is more than you might think, because most people's retirement accounts, if they have them, are basically owning oil stocks and like lots of stocks on the S&P 500. But the vast majority of oil stocks still are owned by the most wealthy.
8: Uh-huh. As you know, there were understandably calls to tax those profits and return something to the public, which is bearing the costs of the higher prices at the pump. Talk about that, please. Whatever became of that initiative to have some kind of a windfall profits tax?
9: Yeah, so interestingly, in the European Union and the UK, there were a lot of calls in 2022 to do this, and policies were actually passed. I mean, it might not be too surprising, because the EU compared to the United States does have more social democratic policy appetite, perhaps, or at least is able to enact that policy more effectively. So the UK, France, and a lot of countries in the EU did put those in place, but they were never put in place in the US. And for context, there actually had been windfall profits taxes put in place under Jimmy Carter in a similar period in US history, where there was another oil crisis. But those were swiftly gotten rid of by Ronald Reagan when he came in. And in my opinion, it's a shame that that was never really a serious possibility under the current Congress. Maybe in the future, we could put that in place.
8: Yeah. The idea of taxing the windfall. I'm curious, you got a quote from Darren Woods, CEO of ExxonMobil. How did he react?
9: Yeah, so he basically said that, you know, he gets this windfall, which means that it's just pure luck.

0: People who aren't in the ultra rich for whatever reason still bristle at policies that would tax the ultra rich, which I've heard you talk about before on this show. But yeah, it's kind of another instance of that, in my opinion.
1: Interesting. Yeah, how people with the least are. I found oftentimes in mobile home parks, there are signs for people, political signs for some of the wealthiest people. It's like people dream that they're going to be rich someday themselves, and they don't want to have to pay fair taxes. It's a uniquely American way of thinking, I think.
0: Yeah, I mean it's definitely, I'm not sure if that the fact that less wealthy people might have opposed this policy played a role. I don't think it ever was really seriously considered by the Republican Party. So yeah, I guess, but another thing to note is that this is one supply shock, but as we've already seen in Iran, there are many supply shocks that happen, at fairly regular intervals, not predictable, but there will be many more supply shocks. So if we can get a windfall profits tax policy put in place, it's not like the opportunity for that has already passed. That will be a good thing to have in place going forward.
1: That's an interesting point that there'll be many more supply shocks. So, as we have this campaign season going on right now, people, if they go to rallies where they can ask the candidate a question, they can ask about, what do you think about windfall profits tax? And see what they say about that. You say the bottom half of Americans receive just 1%. This fundamentally changes how we understand supply shock driven inflation. How does that work?
0: So I think this kind of gets into kind of some of the theoretical context of how macroeconomic policy is decided on in the US by the Federal Reserve and the Council of Economic Advisors. And forgive me if this is a little too abstract, but I think it's pretty important that when the Federal Reserve thinks about balancing its two mandates of inflation and unemployment, it uses models. It can't predict what's going to happen with perfect certainty in the future, so it has to create some abstraction of how the economy actually works to do that. But for much of history, at least since the mid 20th century, the models that those macroeconomic experts have used to predict things are just not good models. They're woefully insufficient. They're, have plenty of mathematical rigor and cleverness, but at their base, the new Keynesian models, they assume that the entire economy can be represented as just one person that both consumes every commodity and also produces every commodity. And that is done for reasons of mathematical, they call it tractability, or, when you're trying to calculate in future periods how the economy is going to evolve, it gets very complicated very quickly. And for those reasons, they basically said, well, this is an assumption, but we think that it represents the economy well enough that we can still make predictions about it. But thankfully, economists at the cutting edge of macroeconomics now are saying, actually, we need to like actually think about the income distribution. The predictions we make on the basis of thinking of the economy as one person are actually very different than if we realize that there are some people who have very little wealth

0: where some people have a lot of wealth. And this kind of is an empirical, the Semyonuk research is an empirical case of showing that when these macroeconomic shocks happen, they do not impact everyone the same. And thus, there's good reason to think that the models that we have to think about the effects of inflation are woefully wrong. I mean, you can even... economic forecasting is very difficult, obviously,
1: right,
0: but
1: sure.
0: The history of macroeconomics predicting the future, even in the recent inflation surge with COVID, does not give you much faith in those models. So I think it's a welcome change that people are taking inequality seriously as a macroeconomic concern.
1: Oh, that's good to hear. It does appear that, you know, in general, inflation hits everyone roughly equally. But what's the reality? Please explain.
0: Yeah, so kind of part and parcel with what I was just saying, if you just kind of take the average, you know, I guess for context, the way inflation is measured, or the one of the most popular ways, is basically constructing a imaginary basket of goods that people might buy at the grocery
1: right.
0: store and something.
1: Right.
0: You know, so say every week you buy a gallon of milk, you buy a carton of eggs, you buy, you know, 10 gallons of gasoline, etc. And then over time you keep track of the price of those different goods. And then through that, you can basically say, oh, this month, the price of all those goods on average rose this amount. So that's the inflation level that people are experiencing.
1: Right.
0: But we know that people with different levels of income, their baskets are actually going to be different. You know, for people at low levels of income, the majority of their basket is going to be comprised of necessities like food, gasoline, housing. Whereas for more wealthy people, they can cover that stuff with like a smaller proportion of their basket. And the rest of the basket is stuff like, you know, consumer electronics, services, luxury goods. And empirically, the necessities like food, housing, gasoline, those actually increase in price a lot more than luxury goods and other things that wealthier people buy. So you actually need to have a different basket for the lower income people as for the higher income people when you're calculating inflation. Hopefully that makes sense, but
1: yeah,
0: it basically means that the effective inflation rate is going to be higher for lower income people than higher income people. And that is also not even taking into account what this article shows, which is that, you know, in these periods, higher income people get a lot of higher income actually from profits from the supply shift.
1: You refer to something called crack spreads as a standard measure of refinery profit margins. What is that?
0: Yeah, so this was something that I had to learn about actually myself for this article, but it's basically the difference in price between the crude oil that comes into an oil refinery and then the products that are made by refining that crude oil. It kind of represents a profit margin for the refineries. Of course, some of that difference is just because it actually costs money to refine the oil.
1: Right.
0: But when you see over time, you'd expect that the technology would improve so that the actual cost of refining the oil should be going down over time. In broad strokes, when you see the crack spread rise a lot, that kind of shows you that, oh, there are like higher profit margins for the refineries here. And that often happens in periods of oil supply shocks.
1: Interesting. So the cost of refining should be going down, but it's not. Is that it? Or is it something is there a factor that has nothing necessarily to do with refining?
0: Yeah, I mean, in this case, you could say that it's not, there are probably cases in this period where, for whatever reason, the cost of refining did increase. But that is not really the reason that the crack spread is increasing. The crack spread is increasing because companies are able to sell gasoline and diesel for a lot more than they used to, while the input price of the crude oil has stayed the same. So a lot of these companies like ExxonMobil and Chevron, they both extract the crude oil and they refine it. So they're basically able to get the crude oil for the same price they always have,
1: Oh.
0: refine it for the same price they always have, but then sell it for much more. And that is mechanically going to increase their crack spread a lot at the refinery.
1: And their profit. Wow.
0: Yes.
1: That's amazing. So their input as price has stayed the same despite the oil supply shock. And when that happens, greater profits drift up to the top. The trickle up,
0: Exactly.
1: that it's the trickle up theory. It works. It does work, unfortunately. If you just tuned in, Bert Cohen here. The show is Keeping Democracy Alive. Our guest today has written an article in Jacobin magazine titled "The War in Iran Has Made the Rich Even Richer," and we're explaining how that happens. Ben Ballant-Curti is our guest on Keeping Democracy Today Alive today. The appearance that there is a lack of oil coming from the Gulf region and the diminished input showed itself in higher fuel costs. I guess that's not exactly accurate.
0: Yeah, so in the Iran period, and I should preface this by saying that we haven't yet had the chance to do the full analysis of profits in the Iran oil shock. So this was kind of an extrapolation of what happened in prior oil shocks. But in the Iran oil shock, part of the reason that oil prices that have increased is certainly because there's a lack of supply from the
1: Right.
0: Middle East region. But there are companies that do not get their oil from the Middle East region. And for those companies, they're basically taking advantage of the fact that the market commodity price has increased to sell their oil for a lot more than they have to. So I mean, people say make a lot of normative defenses of capitalism by saying, it's not greed, it's the efficient outcome. People are only selling it for as much as they have to because they incur costs to produce the thing. In this case, there's really no case to be made that it's not greed at some level because they could sell the oil for much cheaper. Not all the companies, but the companies that have not seen their specific supply get hurt, they could sell the oil for much cheaper. They're taking advantage of the fact that the commodity market price is high to sell it for much more than they need to.
1: Oh,
0: Yeah.
1: they're selling it for much more than they need to. Isn't that reassuring to the public? We've been talking about the effects of the Iran war on fuel costs, but what about that other oil-rich region that I mentioned a long time ago in the show, Venezuela? How did the U.S. invasion affect the price of oil coming from Venezuela?
0: So, if you look at the price of oil and the oil stock prices at that time, they kind of rose before the invasion actually happened. And this could be for a couple of reasons. So one, you might expect that a lot of the supply of oil comes from Venezuela. You know, if you're expecting Trump to invade Venezuela, that will disrupt the flow of Venezuelan oil to market. And there will be, you know, a spike in the price of oil. So investors might be anticipating that and saying that I want to buy, you know, Exxon stock because they get a lot of oil that's not from Venezuela. So in the way that I've described, their profits could increase. Now, on the other hand, it could have been that investors knew what Trump's intentions were, which were basically to open up Venezuelan oil fields to American companies to be able to sell. So if I'm an investor, I'm saying, oh, it looks like Trump might invade Venezuela. That means that Exxon is going to be able to start selling Venezuelan oil and start making a lot of profit. So I'm going to buy Exxon stock. So it's those are kind of hard to disentangle. But the broad strokes message is that the invasion of Venezuela also enriched people who held Exxon stock.
1: What a surprise. I see a pattern here. Mm-hmm. You write that the markets were ahead of the public. What do you mean by that?
0: So kind of as I was saying, investors kind of their whole edge is comes from anticipating things. So when they saw that there were signs that there were tensions between Trump and Iran prior to the war actually starting, whether through, you know, public statements or, you know, even when Trump started moving in troops to the Middle East, all of those events can really move market prices because investors are basically, they make their profit by acting early. It's no use to an investor. It's no use to an investor if the Exxon stock rises and then they buy it. They need to have bought it before it rose. Right. So when all the investors move in and start predicting that will happen, you can see that the Exxon and like other oil company prices rose. And I should say Exxon is probably a bad example for this because they were actually one of the companies that saw some of profits decrease actually in the Iran war because they do get a lot of oil from the Middle East. But for the Iran war example, BP and Shell are both companies that had record profits in this period. And you can see their stock price really increasing prior to the war ever starting. So if you just look at the stock chart and like put a point where the Iran war started, you might say, oh, it didn't really increase the stock price. But you actually have to look at when it became apparent to investors that a war was going to happen.
1: Yeah, the war in Iran didn't start until February 28th, and the oil stocks in January and February. What happened to those stocks this year?
0: Yeah, so as I was saying, they rose a lot. If you look at a chart, they were pretty flat from August to December of 2025, and then starting in January, they make a precipitous rise. So they were around like 120 throughout August to December 2025. And by end of February, they're at 150, which is a pretty huge increase. And that's Exxon stock, not even talking about BP and Shell, who saw even larger profits in this period. Yeah, if like say I own, you know, $1 million worth of Exxon stock in that period and it increased 25%. So I just basically earned $250,000 just from sitting around watching my stock appreciate.
1: That's nice. Nothing like hard work in paying off. You say the supply shocks do not spontaneously generate inequality, but instead amplify the inequality already existing. Please say more about that.
0: Yeah, so, you know, this kind of is a point that goes back to, like, Marx, if you're a fan of his. And personally, I do think he had some good insights about capitalism. So his kind of schematic of the way capitalism works is that capitalists, they have money, then they buy commodities with it to then get more money. Whereas prior to capitalism, the end goal was to get more of the commodities, the stuff that you actually use, like food, gasoline, you know, housing. But capitalists are more after money in itself. Sorry for this roundabout way of putting that into context, but the basic idea is that under capitalism, money begets money. You know, you use money to earn more money.
1: Right.
0: So when I say that the supply shocks do not spontaneously generate inequality, they amplify the already existing inequality. It's basically through this mechanism that, you know, a lot of growth in inequality that we've seen is itself a symptom of inequality. Like, the more unequal the society is, the more, even more unequal it's going to get, because the rich enrich themselves more than the less wealthy can. And as I've been talking about, you know, the mechanism by which that happens is that they own oil stocks, and those stocks increase in value during the supply shock.
1: Am I inferring correctly here that inequality amplifies itself?
0: I think I won't wade into the empirical debates about this, because, you know, there are a lot of debates about this, you know. But in broad strokes, I would say that that is the case. You know, this goes back to Thomas Piketty's, who's a pretty prominent economist's point, where he said the, you know, if you look at large scale human history, you know, at least since the 20th century, the rate of return on capital has been higher than the actual economic growth rate in the economy. Meaning that if I'm a rich person who has a lot of assets, I'm going to earn proportionally more on my assets than a worker is going to earn just by seeing his wage increase, which we would hope would happen with economic growth. So, yeah, I think you're right in saying that inequality is kind of a positive feedback loop. It'll just keep increasing over it. I mean, I think that's kind of what we're seeing right now. Although, as I said before, there are a lot of empirical debates about this topic. So that is kind of my perspective.
1: Well, I appreciate that. And if you just tuned in, Bert Cohen here. The show is Keeping Democracy Alive. Our guest today is Ben Ballant-Curdy, who's written an article in Jacobin Magazine about the war in Iran has made the rich even richer. It's a surprising process. You would think that it's obvious that when the supply runs down and the demand keeps up, it affects everybody equally, but it hasn't. It's the rich have gotten a lot richer, and it's been one has to wonder why Trump actually made war in Iran. Speaking of which, it does appear that Iran is winning this war, and thus the higher prices for petroleum products. You imply that's not the whole picture. Please explain, if you would.
0: Yeah, so I mean, one of the perverse things about supply shocks, and again, I will say that we haven't really had the opportunity to fully look at the effects of the Iran war. This is kind of extrapolating from prior supply shocks. But in prior supply shocks, you know, we could maybe extrapolate that Iran's winning the war and the U.S. is losing the war, but not all U.S. citizens are actually losing. If you own a lot of a stock that is an oil company that's seen profits increase a lot, you're actually pretty happy right now with the supply shock and the war. I mean, also, I think it's important to say that in the Iran war, Iran is probably suffering more in terms of gross economic, I mean, of course, you know, real human cost and also economically, because, you know, they've seen a lot of their oil get destroyed and otherwise hampered from coming to market. But, you know, I mean, the reason that, as other people have talked about, Iran has been more resilient than many people, including Trump, expected, is that they are pretty well equipped to kind of withstand those economic losses. Whereas Trump, you know, Trump always has his eye on the markets. And, you know, when you saw that when he tried to implement tariffs and then he quickly retracted them because the markets took a dive, you know, he's not the most long-term thinking guy. Oh. And I think Iran recognized that they only had to be as strong as Trump was in terms of withstanding the economic losses.
1: Uh-huh. They seem to be taking it pretty strong and coming mm-hmm. out of it strongly. How much of the problem we're discussing results from the ownership structure of the global fossil fuel industry itself?
0: I mean, I would say arguably all of this problem is a result of the fact that oil stock is held privately by stockholders. You know, there, whatever debates you want to have about the various efficiencies of government-run industry.
1: Right.
0: At the very least, if oil was nationalized, as it is in, you know, Venezuela, not to, you know, endorse whatever system of government is there, but in Alaska, I will say also, there's a statewide, every citizen of Alaska gets a dividend from the oil there.
1: Uh-huh.
0: You don't see the exacerbation of inequality when that happens if the oil is owned collectively. So not to mention all the perverse incentives that result. I mean, you could imagine that if there were not as many wealthy people that might stand to gain from an oil supply shock or whatever war that has economic implications, the U.S. government would be a lot more reluctant to actually go to war.
1: Uh-huh.
0: So, yeah, I mean, private ownership of these very essential commodities has a lot of perverse outcomes associated with it.
1: So are you saying that if it affected everyone, then the U.S. might be less likely to go to war?
0: Yeah, I mean, this is kind of wading into territory that I'm
1: right.
0: not as well equipped to speak
1: about. Right. You can speculate.
0: But yeah, I mean, you know, there's the human cost of war, which is borne predominantly by the less wealthy, because those
1: right.
0: are the people that, you know, are in an economic situation where they need to enlist in the army.
1: Right.
0: And then there's the economic cost of war, which, you know, as this research shows, at least in prior oil shocks, has fallen more on the less wealthy than the more wealthy. And, you know, so like, as we know, a lot of our politics is dictated by campaign donations, et cetera.
1: Oh, yes.
0: So yeah, this is kind of speculative, but you might expect that if the costs of these conflicts were borne more equally, the conflicts may happen less.
1: By calling what we're experiencing here inflation or simple market dynamics, what does that leave out?
0: So I think When you call, you know, an increase in oil prices just market dynamics, it's implicitly saying that this is kind of a natural law akin to like the law of gravity, something that really can't be intervened with. But that is really not the case. I mean, first of all, markets can be intervened with.
1: Yes.
0: Even in something I omitted to mention was that Margaret Thatcher actually implemented windfall profits taxes in the 1980s. And, you know, she's known as one of the foremost proponents of tax cuts, you know, getting rid of economic regulation. But even she in the UK thought that there was good reason to intervene in the distribution of these profits. So basically, when you say that it's just inflation dynamics or market dynamics, you're kind of naturalizing what is inherently a socially constructed phenomenon. As we've seen, like, a lot of the impacts of it are contingent on what was the distribution of wealth prior to the shock. It's not just like this immutable outcome that can't be addressed. And I mean, this goes hand in hand with like conservatives' desire for government to be small and not to intervene in the markets. They rhetorically want people to believe that markets are this natural thing,
1: right?
0: And best left alone.
1: Right.
0: But you know, if Margaret Thatcher even thinks that windfall profit taxes are necessary, you know, there's good reason to think that they should at least be considered, not out of hand dismissed as just obviously counterproductive, as many conservatives like to think of them.
1: You say that the windfall profits tax would be a welcome but only partial remedy to the inequality this shock has exacerbated. In what way would that only be partial?
0: Yeah, so, I mean, the windfall profits tax, if we were able to put it in place, of course, it would, I mean, it depends on where the actual tax revenue would go. You could imagine that it could go specifically to low-income people that are seeing the price of their necessities increase. And that would, no doubt, help them in hard times of inflation. But, you know, it wouldn't really change the fundamental cause of these problems, which is a very unequal distribution of wealth. So, like, in other words, it would stop the event from the supply shock from worsening inequality, but it wouldn't actually shrink inequality. So I think it would be a welcome step,
1: right?
0: In conjunction with a lot of other policies that would seek to redistribute or pre-distribute, which is kind of a, I'm sure you've come across that idea, wealth more equally.
1: Your piece from Jacobin ends this way. It is time to help U.S. citizens who need it, not corporate executives profiting off destruction and others' misfortune, end of quote. What might that be? How is our current system insufficient to the task?
0: I mean, U.S. citizens in times of high costs, they really suffer. They find it difficult to pay for the things they need. They also transition away from buying certain things that they might otherwise have bought. So our current system is really insufficient to the task because And, you know, as policy stands, we have somewhat of a social safety net. We have unemployment insurance, although that's being attacked. We have Medicaid, although that's also being attacked. Neither of those things adjust to economic conditions sufficiently to neither of them adjust when prices change fast enough so that working people actually are saved from that economic harm. So really, I mean, the only way that we could create a truly just economic system is if the distribution of wealth were changed such that there were not people that were so desperate and really had to go without when the price of things rise. And, you know, I'll leave it to other people who have various ideas on how that could be achieved. I have some myself, but I think this research on the effects of the oil supply shock are a really concrete example of how our perverse system creates perverse outcomes.
1: Indeed it does. Hey, this has been very informative, and I think it's been explained quite thoroughly. Thank you so much, Ben Ballant-Curti, for being with us on Keeping Democracy Alive. And maybe we can look at how oil profits can be more evenly shared, shall we say. I don't know if we can do that. That seems like a stretch. But there was an effort in the 1970s to nationalize oil. And it didn't go anywhere, but who knows? Hey, thanks so much for being with us and for stimulating conversation.
0: Yeah, thanks very much for having me. And hopefully I was able to shed some light on these issues. And if anyone's interested, my piece is in Jacobin magazine, which is a great publication.
1: Yes.
0: That I would encourage everyone to read.
1: I would too. Jacobin. Thank you so much.
0: Thank you.

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Subscribe. It's all free. And if you find the information valuable, your friends probably do too. Ask them to also subscribe. It's on Apple, Spotify, Substack, Progressive Radio Network, Stitcher, iHeartRadio, and of course, the website, keepingdemocracyalive.com. Thanks very much.

0: Welcome to the Project Censored radio show on Pacifica Radio. I am your co-host, Eleanor Goldfield. This week, first up, I sit down with Kelsman Chaka, an organizer with the DFW Support Committee, to talk about the Prairie Land case. With combined sentences of 562 years, the defendants represent the latest intensification in the U.S. government's violent assault on free speech, freedom of assembly, freedom to have zines, freedom to think, and more. We discuss the egregious and absurd case, from the prosecution outright lying in court to the judge fining lawyers for defending their clients. Taken all together, it's a terrifying reminder that in these times, you could face decades in jail for not liking your government. Next up, Leonardo Flores joins the show again to talk about the fallout from the double earthquake in Venezuela. Leo outlined some of the recent U.S. media propaganda attempting to smear Venezuela when, in fact, it is the U.S. paralyzing Venezuela's disaster response through unilateral economic warfare. Leo and I discuss the U.S. and Israel vying for shock doctrine access, how grassroots coordination post-disaster builds revolutionary solidarity, and more. In the times when the master thief can buy and conquer, steal a masterpiece, open your eyes and realize what's happening. Times running out to reach all potential fame at the table, then you're probably on the menu. I'm Eleanor Goldfield, co-host of the Project Censored radio show, and here's some of the news that didn't make the news the week of July 13th, 2026. As huge swaths of the planet find themselves in so-called heat domes, aka furnaces, an Inside Climate News analysis of press releases issued by members of the House and Senate show that elected Democrats have embraced the message of climate hushing, with mentions of climate change plummeting since 2025. The focus is instead on affordability? But as usual, Dems analyze data the way that a cat might analyze a mixing board, with a blend of shallow interest, confusion, and ultimately just swatting at it. The affordability crisis is the climate crisis, be it in the total lack of investment in green energy, the perpetuation of the war machine that siphons funds from all other social programs that support affordability while destroying the planet, and, you know, the simple fact that the climate crisis makes everything more expensive, like food, utilities, housing. But y'all just keep swatting at that data, Dems. Exhibit A, a new analysis from clean energy think tank Energy Innovation finds that the cumulative impact of the Trump administration's attacks on clean energy, including the repeal of clean energy tax credits, new barriers to permitting wind and solar, and a tilt toward more expensive coal-fired power, will raise the average household's energy costs by $460 by 2035, $490 a year by 2040. That means adding about $500 billion to American households in collective energy costs by 2040. That comes on top of electricity rates that have already spiked more than 7% nationwide since last fall. I wonder if Dems consider that an affordability issue? Relatedly, the CEO of Exelon, a utility company that services some 11 million people in the U.S., went on record saying that Americans should ready ourselves for nationwide blackouts starting in 2027 due to the strain that data centers are putting on the power grid. People are, in fact, already feeling the strain, getting notices that their utility bills will increase due to data centers. Novara Media reports that data centers are driving massive carbon emissions, consuming 6% of all electricity in the UK and US. The amount of power they use has risen 15% in just 2 years. This might be why, as we've covered on the show before, people are fighting back globally. In the US alone, between the beginning of January and the end of March of this year, some 75 proposed data centers have been blocked by community organizing. That's $130 billion worth of data center projects that didn't happen. Hear, hear. Also related to the continued assault on the ecosystems of which we are a part, the Trump EPA has just approved its fifth forever chemical pesticide. A 2024 report from researchers at the Center for Biological Diversity, Environmental Working Group, and Public Employees for Environmental Responsibility found that forever chemicals are increasingly being added to U.S. pesticide products, contaminating waterways and posing health risks to humans. Forever chemicals never break down, by the way, hence the name. And among other things, they've been found to be highly carcinogenic, linked to reduced fertility, reproductive toxicity, and birth defects. Here's also, by the way, where critical media literacy comes into play. Though the EPA will report that at low doses there's little risk and other such vague and ultimately false language, there's actually no safe dosage for these chemicals. Much like lead, there's an official threshold, but it's not as if that amount is actually safe. It's just an amount that the government and industry agreed upon. The Marshall Project reports that as of May, the federal government had issued more than 65,000 fines to immigrants who reportedly have deportation orders but remain in the U.S., seeking more than $36 billion in total. Some of the individual fines are as high as $1.8 million, $998 per day for the statutory maximum of 5 years. That makes so much more sense than just taxing billionaires. Last year, the Trump administration began aggressively fining immigrants who allegedly stayed in the country past a deportation order. The law allowing these fines had been on the books since 1996, when good old Bill Clinton asserted that the legislation strengthened, quote, the rule of law by cracking down on illegal immigration at the border, in the workplace, and in the criminal justice system, without punishing those living in the U.S. legally. The Dems always make horrible things sound a bit nicer. Right before they hand those tools over to the Republicans, who use them in the same way, but louder and prouder. Folks might have noticed that the war on Iran began again. Israel continues to bomb Lebanon despite yet another poorly named ceasefire agreement. Amnesty International has called for war crimes probe into Israeli strikes that killed 24 Lebanese civilians. And Israel continues its attacks in Gaza as construction of concentration camps, euphemistically called humanitarian shelters, presses forward. Finally today, a meticulous investigative report by the Dutch newspaper De Volkskrant documenting the deliberate targeting of children in Gaza has been awarded the European Press Prize 2026, one of the continent's most prestigious journalism honors. The award-winning piece titled What the Wounds Tell documented 114 cases of children under the age of 15 who were each struck by a single bullet to the head or chest. Nearly all of them died or were left severely disabled. In one example, a U.S. trauma surgeon working at the European hospital in Gaza recounts when he found four boys under the age of 10 with identical head wounds within 48 hours. The most prestigious European press prize based on the deliberate sniping of children, and U.S. media doesn't feel the need to mention it. That's some of the news that didn't make the news for the week of July 13th, 2026. Just a quick note to listeners, the trial and sentences that we're discussing here are federal charges. Defendants are still facing state trials. Thanks, everyone, for joining us at the Project Censored radio show on Pacifica Radio. I'm your co-host, Eleanor Goldfield, and we're very glad right now to be joined by Kels Menchaca, who's part of the Dallas-Fort Worth, the DFW Support Committee, and a friend of some of the Prairieland defendants. Kels, thanks so much for joining us.
1: Yeah, thank you for having me on.
0: Absolutely. I mean, listeners will probably be familiar, but I just want to start with some backstory here. On July 4th, 2025, there was a noise demonstration outside the Prairieland concentration camp in Texas. And just so folks know, noise demos are quite common. They're something that detainees can hear and know that they're not forgotten, that people on the outside care and are fighting for them. I myself have been to at least a dozen over the years. So this is in and of itself neither a unique nor a wild or crazy action. At some point, an individual fired a gun at an Alvarado police officer. And now I'm pulling from the Prairieland defendant's site, quote, the officer was allegedly injured in the neck and was released from the hospital within hours. The prosecution alleges that this was a coordinated ambush planned by all those in attendance. The DOJ claims that the defendants are part of a violent ideological movement they call Antifa. As evidence, they cite zines, political rhetoric, and many practices common for activists, such as using Signal, wearing black, and asserting their rights when arrested, end quote. So I laugh because there's too much to cry about. So, Kels, before we get to the astonishingly egregious sham trial and sentencing, could you clear up some of the fog of confusion and propaganda that folks may have been wading through about what really happened on July 4th last year that precipitated where we are today?
1: Yeah. So, obviously, I wasn't there. And everyone, even the people who were there, were largely kind of dispersed. So, not everyone can give the same account of everything, but from what we've kind of pieced together is it was a peaceful noise demonstration. a couple of people felt the need to carry rifles. That's fine. It's Texas. Everybody has a gun. My grandma has a gun. So people set off fireworks. They were told to disperse. Everyone kind of started to disperse out. It was close to midnight, 11 o'clock. And someone from the detention facility placed a phone call making accusations, like wild accusations, that they were under attack, that it was an ambush. So an Alvarado police officer, Lieutenant Gross, shows up, and within 3 seconds of him exiting the vehicle, draws his gun that we see on his dash cam and from his body cam footage, and starts to aim it at the back of a fleeing unarmed suspect, who we now know as Nathan Bowman. Did not know that at the time. And Ben Song fired suppressive fire into the ground. You can see on the camera like puffs of dirt. And the officer was struck kind of in the back. We found out during trial that the officer had shot at the suspects and the people who are now prisoners, and struck the gun that Benjamin Song had. That's why it jammed. There was a bullet in it from the officer. So he did shoot at people and is claiming that, oh, these violent protesters. Other people had been going back to their cars, it seems. They walked in front of police cars. They had no idea anything was going on, and then were aggressively like detained and questioned by the Alvarado police and accompanying areas. People are accused of being in black block, but Ben Song had like a green mask. You see two people walking by in tank tops and jeans, like these, all of these wild things that they accused of happening at the very beginning turns out to be lies. Who knew? Cops lie.
0: Yeah, they're actually legally allowed to lie. So, but yeah, I mean, as somebody who wears a lot of black, like that's not a political ideology. That's just clothing. So the, you know, again, like it's so absurd. And yet this is where we are. And for folks wondering, we're recording this on July 7th. And so as of today, 15 people have been sentenced. The first 8 were sentenced June 23rd and the other 7 on July 1st. The federal charges levied against the initial 8 included riot, material support for terrorists, attempted murder, possession, and conspiracy to use explosives. Again, it's July 4th. People are setting off fireworks. Like, I mean, literally the entire country would be in jail if that was. And of course, conspiracy to conceal documents, which, as I understand it, was the charge against somebody moving zines around. So before we get to that sentencing specifically, Kels, I wondered if you could walk us, obviously not through the whole trial. I mean, there's no way of doing that. But I mean, for instance, like the first update that I heard about it was a defense attorney being thrown out of court for wearing a shirt the judge didn't like. And so he called a mistrial. And as noted in one of your press releases, the judge dismissed, quote, numerous motions to overturn the convictions without providing written rulings and with little to no explanation. All 9 trial defendants filed motions for a new trial detailing how the government failed to provide the necessary evidence for a conviction and instead put on a trial that was, quote, saturated with evidence designed to evoke fear, political bias, and guilt by association, end quote. So again, there's no way that we can walk through the entire trial. I will say that there's great updates and great backstory on the website, prairielanddefendants.com, which we'll link to in the show notes. But Kels, could you just give us an idea of like what kind of courtroom were these defendants walking into?
1: Sure. So Mark Pittman was appointed by Donald Trump last time he was in office and really wants to keep that job. Actually, prior to this, he forced one lawyer off the case with threats of going to prison because he said that lawyer was not local, even though that lawyer signed a lease, was local, threatened to throw him in jail. Someone else's lawyers made motions and they were fined $500 each. So 3 lawyers were fined $500 each for making motions on behalf of their clients. So it was kind of a hostile court before anyone even appeared before him. The incident with Marquita, Jesse Jackson had just passed away, and she had on a shirt under her blazer that had civil rights icons on it, legal civil rights icons. And when it seemed like the jury was going to side with defendants more than immediately side with the prosecution, the judge used that to rule a mistrial. Officially, you're not supposed to jury shop. Unofficially, yes. And not only did he then decide to declare mistrial when he called the next pool of jury, he doubled the jury pool and decided to take over the voir dire, which is usually lawyers get to question and they have the option of striking jurors. The judge did that himself. Lawyers could submit questions, but the judge was ultimately the one who asked the questions and decided what questions were allowed to be asked. That's really unusual in Texas courts. That doesn't happen very often. So, from all accounts, all of the jurors were non-black and largely leaning towards white, not because that's the demographics of that area, but because the judge actively did not want anyone who was sympathetic to any of the political ideology that people had, because that's what was going to be on trial. So during trial, one of the ICE agents that they put up as one of the two that were initially out and that they claim were shot at admitted on stand. He didn't fill out that report that they had submitted in discovery. He'd never seen it because they said, well, you say in the report there are 20 people. There are clearly not 20 people. What happened? And he went, I didn't write that report. But lots of other things like that. One, Nathan Bauman, who was one of the cooperating defendants, said in his witness statement, yeah, my lawyer told me to say whatever I needed to say, even if I had to make stuff up. So at least two open accounts of perjury that were not taken into account amongst all of the other things that occurred. Ben Song's argument of self-defense was not allowed, including like defense of other people, which I would argue, if someone pulls a gun on an unarmed civilian, that would be a reason of self-defense. But that was legally not permitted. And everything was very much like, here's what we're going to do. We're going to put on a trial. It's going to seem like maybe it could be legitimate. Doesn't really matter. We're going to get a guilty verdict.
0: It reminded me in so many ways of the Haymarket Eight that we don't learn about in school, of course, because then we'd also have to learn about, well, hey, why don't we celebrate May Day in the US? Officially, for folks who are curious, if you want like some bar trivia, May 1st in the United States is celebrated as Law Day due to Eisenhower officially made that just to double down on the don't know your own history, kids. But of course, the Haymarket, that was like the same thing as what you're talking about. It was a political ideology on trial. And much like Prairieland, there were people that were on trial that weren't even there at Haymarket. So it's, I mean, history does, if not repeat, it certainly does rhyme. And I also want to pull here, since we're still talking about the trial, I want to pull here from a recent article by Ken Klippenstein that highlights the quote unquote expert witness that's really in line with the crackerjack examples that you've given so far. As Ken writes, the prosecution called this expert witness that has never spent a day in government or academia, but instead cut his teeth at various pro-Israel advocacy groups. And I'll just read here from the piece because I think it holds a lot of context as to how these 15 were sentenced and what kind of experts courts are relying on to target basically anyone who disagrees with the US government. Quote, under cross-examination, Shadeler acknowledged he had authored an article on combating far-left extremism, whose subtitle, a defense lawyer pointed out, was a roadmap for the Trump administration. He conceded that his work is not peer-reviewed and rests on open-source research material one can find on the internet, which he agreed carries both false information and true information. Somehow, he ended up being the Justice Department's expert witness to explain Antifa and the grave threat that it poses. The DOJ parroted his view of America, announcing that the Prairieland Eight are, quote, part of a larger militant enterprise made up of networks of individuals and small groups, primarily ascribing to an ideology that explicitly calls for the overthrow of the U.S. government, law enforcement authorities, and the system of law. And during the course of the trial, he also noted that there was no evidence in recovered chats of this, but that he expected those discussions to take place in person, not in a recoverable chat. So he admits to not having any evidence to back up that claim. And when even the judge, as you've already pointed out, is no friend to justice, questioned him about whether, quote, owning Antifa literature would make him an anti-fascist, the government's Antifa expert volunteered that he owns quite a bit himself. So what about, you know, Daniel, who had anti-fascist zines? How does he get 30 years? I mean, it is absolutely horrific. It is such a kangaroo court. And this is just, you know, one example, and you pointed out some others, but I'm curious if you could talk about, I mean, like, these are the kind of experts that were brought forward to basically condemn people to combined hundreds of years in prison. I mean, this is what the government's working with.
1: Yeah, that was their primary witness for this, like, oh no, scary Antifa has come for you, was a man with no academic rigor behind him, with no history of anything except social media posts. So I guess my mom with her Facebook posts is of equal academic.

0: sentences that go beyond what a lot of people get for murder.
1: Yeah. So O'Connor, who was a Bush appointee, was the person who just outwardly stated that this was to deter people from similar ideologies. So usually these sentences would be served like concurrently. So they would be, everybody's charges would be served at the same time, all of them together. So you're looking at like 15 years, which is already too much for a made-up crime. But in this case, they stacked them consecutively. So when you finish with one charge, you go to the next charge to serve that sentence. And then after that's served, you serve the next sentence. So that's how we ended up with, unlike the January Sixers, who their largest one, even though they actually committed murder, was 22 years. That's how we end up with Ben Song, who didn't do that, with 100 years. Daniel Sanchez Estrada, who is a friend and who I really respect, ended up with 30 years because he was an artist and he moved his own stuff. But by accepting a call from his wife that she didn't want her car towed, somehow that's a conspiracy.
0: And I'm curious, because obviously there's going to be an appeal process. Are there appeals based on, you know, just the fact that, like, what even was this trial? Like, what does the appeal process look like right now? And where are the defendants at? Like, are they, I'm assuming they're in either in jail or already in prison. Like, what's the status? And again, we're recording this on Tuesday, July 7th, so folks are aware.
1: So right now, Daniel was the only one who only had federal charges. So he is entering that whole disaster of the Board of Prisons. The appeals process has kind of started. There's like a 14-day deadline after sentencing, but obviously we have to appeal this. There's a lot of legal jargon that has been thrown around, and I don't know which appeal goes in what order. But I know that appeals have been filed for some people. I believe most of their appeals are in for that short deadline. And hopefully we can get this overturned and someone to see reason. The Fifth Circuit is notoriously conservative, so I don't know how much success we're going to have, but I have hope because I really love my friends and I'd like to see them again.
0: Yeah, well, absolutely. And I know that there's more information, including ways to support, over at prairielanddefendants.com. And I think it's important that we educate ourselves about this because, I mean, of course, I think you should care just because these are human beings that were just showing up for their community. I think we should care just because of that. And also because, much like the Haymarket Eight that precipitated attacks that are obviously still ongoing against anarchists, communists, socialists, just the left in general, the never-ending boogeyman of the left, this heralds a very scary precedent for folks who, again, like, move zines, have zines, who want to show up for their community in ways that include singing and setting off fireworks on the 4th of July. I mean, the idea that any of this can be twisted to federal crimes that see people going to jail for decades is horrifying. So I think it's really important that we all educate ourselves on this case in particular and show up for each other in these times. So, Kels, thanks again so much for taking the time to sit down with us. And we'll definitely be staying up to date on what's going on with your friends. Again, folks, check out prairielanddefendants.com. Thanks again. You're listening to the Project Censored radio show on Pacifica Radio, and I'm your co-host, Eleanor Goldfield. Coming up next, I sit down with Leonardo Flores to discuss the fallout from Venezuela's double earthquake. That's coming up right now, so please stay with us. Thanks, everyone, for joining us at the Project Censored radio show on Pacifica Radio. I am your co-host, Eleanor Goldfield, and we're very glad right now to once again be joined by Leonardo Flores, who's the co-founder of the Venezuela Solidarity Network. He previously worked as an organizer with Code Pink and as an analyst with the Venezuelan Embassy in the U.S.

0: Leonardo was born in Venezuela and maintains close ties to social movements that have transformed the country over the past 26 years. Leo, thanks so much for joining us again.
1: Of course, it's always a pleasure to be on with you, Eleanor.
0: It's always a pleasure to see you. Even in or particularly in these times, and of course, folks may have heard or probably have heard about the devastating double earthquake that hit Venezuela on June 24th, a 7.2 and a 7.5, only 39 seconds apart. There were more than 700 aftershocks. And as of now, more than 3,300 people have been declared dead, more than 16,000 injured, and more than 40,000 are still missing. So folks may have heard about that, but of course, what you're not going to hear on corporate media is what I want to start with asking you, Leo, because of course, any country's disaster response is very much tied to how much money that disaster response has to maintain some basic infrastructure and things like that. So just starting off here, Leo, could you talk to us about how U.S. sanctions and the current political situation, just with, you know, the president and the first lady being in prison in Brooklyn, how has that hampered Venezuela's disaster response after these earthquakes?
1: Well, I'll start with kind of the smallest impact and go on to the biggest. But like, so for example, the day of the earthquake, the night I was on the phone with a comrade who works at Code Pink, and we were talking about, we have to set up a fundraiser right away. And then it took us about a week to set it up because of U.S. sanctions. We're making it impossible to send money to organizations in Venezuela. And that's nothing new. That's something that's been happening over the past, you know, 11, 13 years. And so, you know, immediately there's this kind of bottleneck because in those immediate, you know, first 72 hours, people, it's totally in the news and people want to help and people want to give money. And there was no way to really do it. And then you had a lot of like fake news and disinformation on social media saying, oh, don't even give money to the Venezuelan Red Cross. It's controlled by the government. It isn't. But like that even shouldn't be a point, because the point was to help people and to help people survive this horrible event. And so U.S. sanctions were impeding that. And then, you know, more broadly, when we look at these like 12 years or so of economic warfare from the United States, it had a massive impact. And you know, I've talked about it on the show before, but it's really worth repeating the impact of U.S. economic warfare on Venezuela. So these sanctions, the so-called, which are really so-called sanctions, because technically they're known as unilateral coercive measures, because the only body that can actually sanction according to international law is the United Nations, and there are no UN sanctions on Venezuela. These are mostly from the United States, from other NATO countries. And they've cost an estimated $630 billion worth of damages to the Venezuelan economy. There was a study by the Center for Economic and Policy Research that found that the Trump administration's sanctions in 2017, 2018 caused 40,000 excess deaths in that year alone. And so we can say with a lot of confidence that sanctions have been causing roughly 10,000 plus deaths a year in Venezuela since 2017. And on top of that, one of the things that it goes underreported is the effect of sanctions on migration, right? And so there's been a mass exodus of millions of people from Venezuela. Some are now coming back. But what that does is so there was a study by the UN has a special rapporteur on the negative effects of unilateral coercive measures. Her name is Alina Duhan. And in 2021, she did this report where she found that the public service sector had lost anywhere between 30 to 50% of its employees because of the impact of the sanctions. Some of those migrated, some of those left for other jobs. But immediately, when you have such kind of a wild and a drastic decrease in the number of public sector employees, that's going to have long-term effects, right? And so you have fewer doctors, fewer engineers, fewer nurses, fewer teachers, fewer, you know, emergency response workers, and that is going to have an impact. And finally, I would say that another impact of these sanctions is that it really makes it more difficult for Venezuela to buy heavy machinery, so to take care of things like infrastructure, to build more roads and to, you know, upgrade airports, to build housing. And so all of that combined makes it so that the response to the earthquake in Venezuela was made much more difficult because of U.S. sanctions.
0: Yeah, thanks for that. And I want to kind of shift gears here, because if you know, listeners might also be familiar with what's known as the shock doctrine, this concept, also the title of a 2007 book by Naomi Klein. And it's the U.S. or really any imperial core country is the habit of taking advantage of disasters, either natural or manufactured, to swoop in and take control. economically, politically, militarily, or some combination thereof, not just in places like Venezuela. I mean, we saw this happen after Hurricane Katrina in Louisiana. So basically what the U.S. could do to really help is just lift the sanctions, right? But that's not going to work for the U.S. political interests. So on July 2nd, the U.S. SOUTHCOM, South Command, Commander General Francis Donovan announced the deployment of some 2,000 military personnel in response to Venezuela's earthquakes. And yet, acting president, former Vice President Delcy Rodriguez, then thanked U.S. President Donald Trump and Secretary of State Marco Rubio for their permanent contact and support. She went on to acknowledge the U.S. major logistical deployment to receive humanitarian aid. Now, of course, I can recognize nuance in a situation, and I'd like to get your take on this, because two things can be true at once. It is possible that the U.S. is using its military to deliver aid, but one would be remarkably naive in thinking that that's the full story. So could you fill us on what's happening with SOUTHCOM's, you know, opportunistic shock doctrining here and, you know, Delcy's response and things like that?
1: Yeah, and it's really interesting because there has been a lot of kind of analysis of, especially comparing the response to the earthquake in Venezuela with what happened to the earthquake in Haiti, when immediately after the earthquake in Haiti, 20,000 U.S. troops were deployed to Haiti. And that really just set the stage for decades of more colonialism of for Haiti, unfortunately. But in this case, you know, Southern Command says 2,000 troops, but 1,200 of those aren't even in the country. They're in Puerto Rico, they're in Trinidad and Tobago and other bases and off ships. I think something like 900 troops from the United States, and that includes like engineers and rescue workers and all that, are actually on the ground in Venezuela. But SOUTHCOM had this really interesting press release on that day, and they said, as directed by the Department of War, U.S. Southern Command is currently working with the Department of State to support U.S. government relief operations in Venezuela in response to yesterday's devastating earthquakes. Our joint forces are moving quickly to bring the unmatched airlift, logistics, and life-saving capabilities of the U.S. military to save lives and support the government of Venezuela during this crisis. Do you know how many people these U.S. Southern Command forces have saved in Venezuela? Five. That's out of 6,462 people that have been rescued overall, only five have been rescued by the U.S. troops. So clearly the United States here is, first of all, it's kind of trying to whitewash its image in Venezuela, because obviously a huge percentage of the population doesn't like the United States because of, not only because of what it did on January 3rd with the bombing of Caracas, the kidnapping of the president and first lady, but also what I mentioned before, the decades of economic war, the hybrid war. So there's a lot of animosity towards the United States government that then now the U.S. government is trying to whitewash its image. But that said, you know, I think the government of Delcy Rodriguez is kind of in an impossible position where they can't say no to aid from any sector, because the tragedy is immense. You know, there's, you mentioned the number of killed, that so far it's at 3,500. There are at least 190 buildings that have totally collapsed, and other nearly 1,000 buildings that have suffered either light to major damage. So it's a tragedy of a very kind of immense scale, and Venezuela needs all the help that it can get. And so what the United States is doing is I'm kind of hesitating because within the Trump administration itself, there's kind of two lines on Venezuela. There's kind of the economic line, where you have this kind of sector of the White House that really just wants the oil and really just wants to open the doors for U.S. corporations to step in before the sanctions are lifted, if they're going to be lifted, so that the U.S. can, you know, stick its foot in the door and all these U.S. corporations can go into the country and kind of push out their Chinese, Russian, other international counterparts. And then there's another wing within the White House, you know, typically identified with Marco Rubio, that wants full regime change in Venezuela. And so right now, that the Marco Rubio wing, you know, they had a major victory with the attack on Venezuela, but they are kind of being pushed aside a little bit because what the Trump administration wants is stability. And so, and I say this because it's really interesting, is that the Venezuelan fascist opposition leader, Maria Corina Machado, who had won the Nobel Peace Prize despite calling for her country to be bombed, she's been desperate to go back to Venezuela to capitalize on the tragedy and to, you know, turning it into a political victory for herself. But the Trump administration is basically saying, no, you can't go back. And that's because that's one of the red lines of the Rodriguez government at this point, is that they don't want her back, because if she comes back, she would be under arrest, and that would cause immediate friction with the United States. So the U.S. is now kind of really kind of trying to push its way in through these kind of military logistics into Venezuela, and they're not going to be successful to the extent that they want, because first of all, nobody wants the U.S. in Venezuela, and because the government kind of is still strong, and it's strong in the sense that, you know, the communes still back the government, the organized people still back the government. There's a very clear connection between people's power and the state. There's a civil military alliance, and all of that, that means that basically Chavismo, which is the movement behind the Bolivarian Revolution in Venezuela, is strong despite all of these setbacks that it has suffered. And so the U.S. wants to break that, of course, but they also want continued access to the oil. And so this tension isn't resolving itself yet for the United States, but they're trying to make inroads. So, and you know, I do want to talk a little bit about some of the misinformation we've seen, because at one point, the, you know, corporate media and the Venezuelan opposition was saying that the Venezuelan government wasn't allowing the international aid. And it all stemmed from this video where you have the Minister of the Interior, Diosdado Cabello, who's a very kind of high-ranking person within the revolution, telling the United States, there were U.S. troops nearby kind of pushing, like, with trucks and making a lot of noise. He basically ordered all of those trucks to turn off because there was a rescue operation underway with dogs that, you know, they send teams with dogs to these kind of collapsed buildings to listen for people. And they couldn't listen if there was too much noise. And so he ordered them to shut down. And then that small little snip of a video was then made viral. And it was, you know, the Venezuelan government was being accused of shutting down international aid, which wasn't the case at all, of course.
0: I mean, the U.S. being there, you could, you know, it's kind of like USAID. It's like there were some good things that USAID did. They were also a CIA operation. But, you know, it reminds me of Scott Crow, who wrote actually a book about this, but how he was supporting legitimate mutual aid down in Louisiana after Hurricane Katrina. And then the Red Cross, when it finally did show up, brought a truck full of plastic utensils. And then Scott was like, what am I supposed to do? People don't have anything to eat this with, but thanks for the forks. I mean, that and feels
1: before
0: very
1: you go to your next question, because could I add something real quick that I meant to add? Because you mentioned the shock doctrine. And I think it's really important to see what's going to happen in Venezuela with the reconstruction within the next 6 months to a year, because something similar happened to that same state of Venezuela that we're talking about. We're talking about the state of La Guaira, which is just north of Caracas. Caracas is in a valley to the north. There's mountains, and then it's the coast. And that coastal area is the state that's most affected. And in 1999, there were massive mudslides that killed tens of thousands of people in that very same state, and then a massive reconstruction effort. And one of the curious things that happened was that in any, you know, very particularly capitalist country with a capitalist fascist government, the reconstruction would have been basically hotels and casinos, because this was prime coastal area with very nice beaches. But the revolutionary government in Venezuela, what they did was build social housing throughout that area. So we'll see what happens in Venezuela. I think that's going to be a very important sign to keep track of in terms of really who's in charge of Venezuela and what the values of the Venezuelan government are.
0: Well, and I want to, before I move on, since you brought that up, I want to ask you, because it seems like now there's more pressure on the Venezuelan government than there has ever before. So, you know, what do you expect, or what would you think that Delcy Rodriguez and the government would need to, you know, acquiesce to or something like that? Like, oh, no, you need this many hotels, or we're not going to, you know, lift sanctions or something like that. Like, what do you think that they might actually have to capitulate on in reconstruction, because the pressure is so much greater than it was in, say, 99?
1: Yeah, that's a really good point. It's not clear right now. There is quite a lot of pressure on the Venezuelan government to change its kind of internal laws. And we've seen that happen to greater and lesser extents, particularly with laws relating to oil and to minerals. It's not clear at all, though, that, you know, that pressure is going to expand into what can and can't be built. I think the Venezuelan government has already kind of acquiesced to certain demands, especially regarding aid. So the main form that the Venezuelan government is asking for aid is through this thing called the CAF, which is the Andean Community Fund. It's basically a group of nations in the Andes that have a development bank. And now the funds that the Venezuelan government is asking for are being set through this development bank. And they're going to be in there specifically. That money is going to be used to build housing. And hopefully it'll be social housing, but we'll see what happens. And not only that, but these funds are going to be there's going to be international accounting firms that are going to be doing audits of everything that happens here. So already that's kind of like a small infringement on sovereignty since these audits are being really asked for by the United States. And then there's also a really curious fact, because immediately after the earthquake, there was this really, I think it was a front page article in the Washington Post where it's, you know, they really went hard at Venezuela's Great Housing Mission. And that's a social program that's built 5.2 million homes in the past 10 or so years. And there, the Washington Post claim was that these collapsed immediately and that everyone died and that it's a horrible disaster and it's a stain on the legacy of Chavismo. But then when you look at the facts, you see that out of the 190 or so buildings that are totally collapsed, and that number is growing as more buildings are going to be, you know, primed for total destruction because they can't stand. But out of those 190 buildings, I think the figure so far is 10. 10 of those have been social housing missions, and less than 10% overall, so that would be roughly about 5%, but less than 10% overall have been public buildings. So the vast majority of the destroyed buildings have been private sector. And yet the Venezuelan government is being really hit hard, particularly by the international media, on this issue of, oh, the social housing that you brag so much about is in total shambles. And the fact is that that's not the case. In fact, social housing, none of the social housing buildings collapsed in Caracas itself, where there are about 8 or 10 other private buildings that did collapse.
0: It's almost like when there's a profit incentive, you don't build the best housing.
1: Exactly.
0: It's so classic, like the Washington Post and New York Times, they'll often do this with China too. Like China created, you know, built this many homes for this many people and dragged, you know, billion people out of poverty, but at what cost? And you're like, yeah. What? How are you trying to make this sound bad? And I want to circle back to something that you mentioned, because it once again shows the intersections of issues and that, you know, none of us exist in an issue silo. But, you know, we've had you on the show before and you've talked about how Venezuela has been very firm and very clear on its pro-Palestine stance. But just a few days ago, also under the headline of humanitarian aid, an Israeli delegation came to Caracas. And I mean, the irony is just dead here. The IDF claimed that its humanitarian delegation would support recovery efforts and share Israel's experience in emergency situations. I mean, you literally have the two nations that are built and sustained on genocidal violence and destruction. These are the two nations that are coming to aid Venezuela right now. But I was wondering if you could talk a little bit about this. I mean, what does this mean for Venezuela's stance on occupied Palestine, with the IOF just shoving its way in a bit like the U.S.?
1: Yeah, I hope it doesn't mean anything for it. I know that comrades in Venezuela are very upset about the presence of Israeli technical advisors in Venezuela, and lots of people are upset about it. But again, you know, it was a kind of a damned if you do, damned if you don't situation. First of all, the advisors, Israel was basically asked to send aid from the Jewish community in Caracas. And so if somehow the president had said no, then immediately not only would you get all these accusations of, oh, they're anti-Semitic in Venezuela because they're saying no to the Jewish community, which has happened in the past. It's a great cost to Venezuela internationally. But then, you know, again, there's so many affected buildings that, like, I understand the need for it. And it's, to me, it's totally disgusting that you have Israel whitewashing all of its crime with this kind of pittance of aid that they're sending to Venezuela, the United States doing the same. You know, I'm not sure that this is going to mean a resumption of diplomatic ties between the two countries. And, you know, Venezuela broke off ties with Israel, I want to say it was in 2009, over bombings in Gaza. And it hasn't, you know, President Maduro was one of the first to call it a genocide, was one of the first to draw direct comparison between the Israeli government and the IOF and Nazism. And so, you know, Venezuela would be in a very strange position if it had to accept resuming ties with Israel. I hope it's not going to happen. We'll see. But certainly within the grassroots, there is total support for Palestine, and not just within the grassroots, you know, within the upper members of the government and the revolution as well. They totally support Palestine. Hopefully that it's not going to translate into greater loss of sovereignty in the sense of resumption of ties with Israel in any way. But I would just add that kind of historically, Venezuela, you know, there's some really interesting parallels with history, because back in the early 1800s was another massive earthquake that hit Venezuela right in the middle of its kind of Revolutionary War of Independence. And that was, you know, there was a fear that that earthquake would really just tamp down any desire to for freedom from Spain, but it didn't. It actually furthered it. And then back in 1999, which is the first year of Chavez's first year in office, you had the same tragedy in La Guaira, the landslides. And again, that there was a fear that, oh, this is just going to destroy the movement because it's so bad and everyone's just going to blame the government. But it didn't. Actually, the revolutionary forces got stronger and the revolution itself deepened. And so I think there is also an opportunity for that to happen because in, you know, this is the immediate response. You know, the government says that they sent within the first 24 hours, 4,000 troops, then 11,000, then 19,000 to help with the recovery efforts. But more importantly, there were something like 28,000 volunteers who were organized, who were helping people, not just in shelters and with food, but also digging people out. And so that kind of grassroots organization, coordinated in part with the government, was key in this the rescue of these 6,400 people that I mentioned, right? Because it wasn't just rescue, like professional rescue workers doing all of that. It was organized communities. And so there is a possibility, I think, that the revolution is going to come out stronger because the need for grassroots organizing becomes much more obvious during this sort of disaster, right? Because it takes time for, you know, police and rescue services to respond if a building collapses. But if it's 180 buildings that all collapse and hundreds more that are partially destroyed, then yeah, it's going to take time and maybe even days before anyone official like gets to you, right? But your neighbors can help you and your neighbors are going to be the first responders. And seeing that is going to help build not just community, but it builds people's power. So I think Venezuela is at a really interesting crossroads. Where clearly the United States and Venezuela's enemies, including its domestic enemies and Venezuela's fascists, are doing everything they can to not just discredit the government response, but to discredit the 20 years of social victories in Venezuela. And on the other hand, you have organized communities who support the government, who are getting even more organized. And so that's going to come to a head at some point. We'll see what happens. It's clearly... I don't want to speculate too much on what may or may not happen, but I think those are two very kind of clear paths that might occur.
0: Yeah, thanks for that. And I'm also curious because, you know, you mentioned El Salvador, and of course, recently Colombia has fallen to U.S. interventionism. And I'm curious about regional support and, you know, whether that's from the likes of Sheinbaum in Mexico. You know, Cuba just recently acquiesced to foreign investment, and then the U.S. hit it with more sanctions because the U.S. is absolutely insane. So there's a lot happening in the region, both in terms of natural disasters like the earthquakes, but also the political, like the politicking of the U.S. that is really going into overdrive. But I'm curious if there's been regional support, and if you then... You know, because you were just talking about how this can ramp up this revolutionary solidarity. I wonder if you're seeing that in terms of regional support, particularly as we see more and more places falling, either the government falling, like in Colombia, or previous stances, like in Cuba, falling, like with foreign investment. Do you see that being a bit of a catalyst regionally for that kind of solidarity?
1: Well, it better be, because really that sort of solidarity and unity is the only thing that's going to let Latin America and the Caribbean withstand U.S. empire, because U.S. empire has really shifted, particularly during the Trump administration, but even before, right, in terms of specifically looking at Latin America and the Caribbean, where before it was all about kind of loans and trade and financial pressure, you know, and then kind of light attempts at electoral interference by basically funding opposition parties. It's slowly became shifted to, and that was, you know, to what it had been before, which was outright coups, which is outright U.S. intervention in elections, which we saw in Colombia very clearly. And then, of course, the attack on Venezuela, the naval blockades, the extrajudicial bombings and killings of fishermen throughout the Caribbean and the Pacific. And without kind of a unified Latin America, and it hasn't been unified enough to prevent any of these things, but the only way forward is through unity. And that's a lesson that's been kind of learned and then lost and then relearned again in Latin America over the last 200 years. But right now, I think most of the solidarity comes from movements more than governments, because the governments in the progressive governments and the left governments in Latin America are under massive amounts of pressure, right? And so it's not just Cuba and Venezuela. Those are obviously the two most kind of prime examples of U.S. pressure in the region. But even, you know, the government of Mexico is under tremendous pressure. Because of all that pressure, it's been hard for, say, someone like Claudia Sheinbaum, the president of Mexico, to send oil to Cuba, for example, or to take a really strong stance against the attack on Venezuela. I mean, obviously, they took a strong stance against it. But had it been a different era, and I'm talking even just 20 years ago when Hugo Chavez was alive, had something like that happened, you would have had a much more comprehensive response from regional governments, like withdrawing your ambassadors or maybe ending diplomatic relations, something concrete rather than mere words. Unfortunately, right now, these governments are all divided. And I don't mean divided internally. I mean, there's not enough unity between the progressive governments, whether it's Brazil and Mexico and Nicaragua, particularly Brazil and Mexico and formerly Colombia. I mean, Colombia still, there hasn't been the inauguration yet, but those three governments in particular haven't really done enough to unify the continent. And actually, the attempts to unify the continent that were led primarily by Cuba and by Venezuela in the early 2000s led to the creation of multilateral organizations like the CELAC, the Community of Latin American and Caribbean Nations. Those institutions were just kind of eroded very slowly by U.S. pressure. And so the U.S. has been playing this really kind of well, in the sense of, like, from an imperialist perspective, they've done this job of dividing Latin America and making solidarity very costly. But that said, there's a ton of solidarity and connections within social movements. And I think that is going to, in the long run, it's going to help Latin America and the Caribbean as a whole. And then that's going to lead to greater unity. Whether that can translate into political power and into alliances between different countries to finally withstand and stand up to U.S. imperialism in the region, I mean, I think that's yet to be determined.
0: Yeah, absolutely. I hope. I'm not optimistic, but I hope. And I mean, we're basically out of time, but I wanted to make sure to ask this before we wrap up, because it's something that it doesn't even get covered anymore. The fact that, again, Nicolas Maduro and Celia Flores are still in prison in New York. And I was wondering if you could give folks an update about that.
1: Yeah, so their next hearing is July 22nd. There's going to be protests and rallies outside of the Brooklyn Detention Center, I think it's called the Metropolitan Detention Center in Brooklyn, where they're being held. But it's really sad to the extent of, like, how their imprisonment has just been kind of forgotten by many in the United States, especially. You know, we're talking about two people who were elected, because the First Lady was not just the First Lady. She was also a member of the National Assembly, elected to her office. And they were both kidnapped, and they're both being held in solitary detention. And it's a horrible situation. And as we've talked about before, you know, the most serious charges against them were dropped immediately as soon as they were in custody. And I think the U.S. is really scrambling to really build a strong case against them. And that's why we see all these motions to postpone. I mean, their last hearing actually was supposed to be June 30th, but it got postponed, and not for any other reason that the prosecution needed more time, right? And so clearly their right to a speedy trial is being infringed upon. They shouldn't even be on trial at all, because according to international law, you know, executives and parliamentarians have immunity, especially in the United States, where they've committed no crimes. So at the Venezuela Solidarity Network, that's something we talk about every time at our monthly webinars. We bring up support for President Maduro and First Lady Celia Flores.
0: Yeah, absolutely. I mean, it's absolutely just grotesque that they are being tried for anything, but then that you can imprison somebody and then just be like, hold on, let me figure out why we imprisoned them. Let me come up with something. I mean, it's so absurd. And meanwhile, you know, anytime like Mexico asks for people to be extradited to Mexico, the U.S. is like, what? Nope. Never does it. So the double standard is pretty glaring. So folks, do check out the Venezuela Solidarity Network. Leo, thank you so much for coming on the show again, and appreciate all your work.
1: Yeah, anytime. We want to smash, crash, bash, mass blast the system. We want to get it hype, get it live.
2: 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As always, thank you so much for listening, and we'll see you next time.

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And we're back. It's 6:34, and you got it tuned to Pop Rocks right here on K-Mud. We just heard Listen to Your Heart by Duran Jones and The Indications. Before that, we heard We Almost Lost Detroit by Gil Scott-Heron. Oh Honey by Delegation. Dream by Al Green. Natural High by Bloodstone. Sadness Theme by Franco Michalizzi, and The World 2 by Shigo Sekido. And in the background, I've got the song Romance by Hiroshi Suzuki. Stay tuned, I've got plenty more music to come.

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So far, I hope you like rap songs. You need an apple bum?

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Not that edible food, the food you eat.

just heard Piece of Me by Lady Ray. Before that was Apple Tree by Erykah Badu. The Needle Apple Bum by Tribe Called Quest. Shaka Zombie. And Everyone Loves the Sunshine by Now High Rock and Suzuki Smooth. And just about to be 7 o'clock, we got another hour of music coming up. And this is Bound by Ponderosa, Twins Plus

0: doing?
1: 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KMUD Garberville, 91.1. KMUE Eureka, 88.1. And KLAI Laytonville, 98.3. I'm Cece, and here's some more music. Don't Cry by J. Dilla.

Hey, you gotta tune to Pop Rocks right here on K-Mud, and we just heard See You Girl by Steve Lacy. And before that was another Steve Lacy song called Basement Jack. We heard Jettin' by Digestible Planets. And before that we heard Summertime by Sam Cooke. Before that we heard Summertime by Gogi Grant. And before that we heard Feels Like Summer by Childish Gambino. Before that was Bluebird by Oneself. We heard After the Storm by Kali Uchis. And Don't Cry by J Dilla. And now Bad Habit by Steve Lacy.

Yo, yo, yo, it's just about to be 8 o'clock here on this beautiful Thursday morning here on K-Mud. This has been Pop Rocks with your DJ CC bringing you the tunes. We just heard Passing Me by Farside. We heard Time Moves Slow by Bad Bad Not Good. Will I See You Again by These Sacred Souls. Them Changes by Thundercat. Baby Boy by Childish Gambino. Your Teeth on My Neck by Cali Uchis. And Dragon Ball Durag by Thundercat. Sending you guys off with some MF Doom. Thanks for tuning in. See y'all next week. Keep it tuned to KMUD, Garberville 91.1, KMUE, Eureka 88.1, and KLAI Laytonville 90.3.

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1: Welcome to the KMUD News. I'm your news director, April Lewis, and I'm glad to be with you for this broadcast. In this episode, we have an in-depth look at today's cannabis enforcement activity by the Humboldt Sheriff's Department. But first, some local updates. This is KMUD News. In the Arcata-McKinleyville area, here's an update from PG&E on what caused today's outage in Arcata and McKinleyville.
2: Hi, this is Megan McFarland, spokesperson for PG&E. So earlier today, we had a large outage in the Arcata area, impacting about 2,940 customers. PG&E immediately dispatched three trouble workers, those are our first responders, to the scene. What we found on the scene was a wire down that was arcing, so there can be like flashes with the arcing. There were reports in the public domain of a pole fire or a transformer blown up. We did not identify either of those, just the arcing wire down. Currently, PG&E is on site. We're making assessments, making sure the area is safe. Then we're going to start working on repairs to get those customers back up and running. Because we're still in the assessment phase, we don't know the estimated time of restoration. And at this point, we actually do not know the cause. That's something that we are definitely looking into.
1: By the time of this broadcast recording, power to all but 29 PG&E customers had been restored. We're glad this widespread outage only lasted a matter of hours. Next, in Trinity County. Trinity County has released the draft environmental impact report for the Trinity County General Plan update, marking an important milestone in the county's long-term planning process. The public is invited to review the document and submit comments during a 47-day public review period beginning Wednesday, July 15th, and ending Monday, August 31st. The General Plan is the state-mandated document that guides how and where Trinity County will potentially grow and develop over the next 25 years. The update addresses critical issues including land use, transportation, housing, conservation, open space, and public safety, and will help establish county priorities and guide future decision-making. The general plan update is intended to reflect the community's vision for Trinity County's future, balance growth and conservation, protect the county's quality of life, establish clear expectations for development, promote efficient and orderly growth, and incorporate a comprehensive and inclusive public outreach process. Prepared in accordance with the California Environmental Quality Act, the draft evaluates potential environmental impacts associated with the proposed general plan update. The analysis addresses a broad range of topics, including air quality, biological and cultural resources, greenhouse gas emissions, water quality, land use, transportation, public services, utilities, wildfire, and cumulative impacts. The draft identifies toxic air contaminant construction emissions, greenhouse gas emissions, and construction noise impacts as significant and unavoidable despite feasible mitigation measures. All other environmental impacts were determined to be less than significant or less than significant with mitigation. To review and comment, the draft EIR, notice of availability, and project background documents are available for public review through the Trinity County Community Development Department's Planning and Environmental Review webpage, and also on the project website, trinity2050.com. Printed copies of the draft are also available for review during normal business hours at the Trinity County Community Development Department in Weaverville. And at the Trinity County Library in Weaverville, Trinity Center Branch Library, and Hayfork Branch Library. Written comments must be received by 5 p.m. on August 31st to receive a formal response addressing significant environmental issues. Comments may be submitted by email, postal mail, or hand delivery to the Trinity County Community Development Department, 530 Main Street in Weaverville, or email trinity2050@trinitycounty.org. Following this public review period, the county will prepare a final EIR, including responses to comments received on the draft. The county will consider the environmental analysis and public input as it continues its deliberations on the general plan update. From the Yurok Tribe, the Yurok Tribe Fisheries Department and Condor Aviation, along with project partners, will begin conducting low-elevation helicopter missions to map the physical characteristics of 257 miles of the Klamath River Channel from Lake Iwana to the estuary. The helicopter is equipped with high-resolution remote sensing instruments to capture extremely accurate topographic data. The information will be primarily used to evaluate how the river changes in response to the recent removal of four dams near the California and Oregon border. In addition to aircraft operations, crews from the Yurok Tribe and Karuk Tribe will be collecting data from boats. The aerial and boat-based data collection project will begin July 15th and run through early August. During this time of year, it is common to see low-flying helicopters collecting water from the river to douse forest fires. Please don't be alarmed if you see a helicopter with tail number N1525 flying near the water. The Klamath River is healing from more than a century of dams that disrupted the river's natural flow regime, compromised water quality, and restricted sediment dynamics. These impairments were largely responsible for the sharp reduction in the Klamath salmon, steelhead, Pacific lamprey, and sturgeon populations. The removal of the four dams reopened approximately 400 miles of habitat within the mainstream Klamath and its tributaries, including newly accessible streams above Upper Klamath Lake. Less than 2 years after the dams were decommissioned, spring and fall Chinook salmon have passed the former dam sites and have begun recolonizing formerly inaccessible streams in California and Oregon. Dam removal not only expanded the amount of habitat available to salmon, but also increased the geographic distribution and genetic diversity of populations throughout the Klamath Basin. This greater diversity enhances the species' overall resilience, proving its ability to adapt to changing environmental conditions in the future. While these early benefits are encouraging, full ecosystem recovery will require time, sustained effort, and long-term monitoring, with more significant results expected to emerge over the coming years. And up next, our main stories. This is KMUD News. The Howard Buffett Foundation-funded helicopter was out doing cannabis enforcement work and surveillance today, KMUD News reports. Today, July 15th, was the second day in a row that Southern Humboldt saw continued aggressive low flyovers by the Humboldt Sheriff's Department. Via the Howard Buffett Foundation-funded NCCSC Black Helicopter that is used for cannabis enforcement activities. Starting at around 8:30 a.m. this morning, the helicopter, tail number N487HB, was just south of Garberville when public FAA tracking was turned off. Turning off that tracking indicates that enforcement activity is ongoing. What followed was excessive and perhaps even more invasive than yesterday's cannabis enforcement operations. The helicopter made its way to a number of well-known growing areas and documented a series of legal and DCC-licensed cannabis farms. Why the Humboldt Sheriff's Department believes they should be documenting the properties of so many local growers is currently unknown. The Northern California Coalition to Safeguard Communities, or NCCSC, who funds the cannabis enforcement helicopter, states that its primary mission is to combat human and labor trafficking. Even at the height of disappearance and trafficking concerns in Humboldt County a decade ago, it is very unlikely to have occurred on so many publicly known and licensed cannabis farms. This operation seemed personal, with Sheriff William Hansel, currently in Virginia, testifying on behalf of multiple conservative states to prevent cannabis from being rescheduled from Schedule 1 to Schedule 3. How that rescheduling impacts efforts to combat human trafficking is also very unclear. The helicopter made its way around southern Humboldt in the mid-morning hours, doing enforcement work in the Edersburg area, followed by a significant amount of time in Salmon Creek. One Salmon Creek cannabis grower remarked, quote, "I've never been flown so low in my life." The Black Cannabis Enforcement Helicopter then made its way back to Ukiah, where it refueled and took off at 11:03 a.m. Unlike during the morning operations, the helicopter did not have tracking on in between enforcement activity and turned off tracking quickly after takeoff. Whether that is legally allowed is unclear, as tracking should only be turned off during actual enforcement activity per a typical understanding of FAA guidelines. The helicopter was still spotted by our communications network, transiting over Reed Mountain and back over Salmon Creek. The helicopter then headed northwest and started enforcement activity in the Motol Valley, which had not been the case yesterday. Many cannabis growers in the Panther Gap, Petrolia, and Honeydew area reported seeing the helicopter at extremely low altitude looking at their properties. Much of that activity was during the noon hour. By 1:38 p.m., the helicopter used by the Humboldt Sheriff's Department for cannabis enforcement had landed at the Arcata Airport for another refueling stop. The black helicopter then took off from Arcata at 2:12 p.m., and again immediately turned off public tracking, indicating continued enforcement activity. We don't know exactly where the NCCSC helicopter went after that point, until it could be publicly tracked at 3:46 p.m., when it was south of Alder Point and headed back to Chico to land and finish the day. The Humboldt County Growers Alliance has been a big help building a quick network to track recently ramped up cannabis enforcement activity by the Humboldt Sheriff's Department. We spoke with HCGA President Hannah White of Emerald Queen Farms. To learn more about communications by their membership and how the local cannabis community might respond to the situation.
3: We have a weekly call on Wednesdays for our alliance members, and today one of our members shared a live feed from Salmon Creek of helicopter flying over his property. There were reports from members, cultivators, as well reported by KMUD yesterday, of helicopters visiting legal, compliant, regenerative small family farms. 3 minutes certainly seems like a long time to be able to determine whether a site is a legal site or a not legal site. It just seems like a hearken to throwback days. We just heard a sheriff interview by you, April, that asked a lot of questions that a lot of cultivators are interested in. And, you know, I don't think we're getting the answers that we like. It doesn't feel good to have violation of airspace and seizure of our peace when we're legal compliant farms. Of course, we don't know if the sheriff has open or active investigations, but it does seem that there could be some due diligence done to increase the trust of the public and our legal licensed businesses by just doing a little bit of research ahead of their investigations of the hills and choose to not fly the publicly available APNs of our licensed farms. It would just go a long way to show some respect.
1: Has the Sheriff's Department or the NCCSC itself, the nonprofit that's funded by the Howard Buffett Foundation and funds the helicopter that's used by about, I think, four different counties in Northern California currently, have they reached out to the HCGA or others on trying to work? Because the claim is they want to work on human trafficking issues. That's the overarching claim they're saying. Have they tried to do any, like, community work in terms of working with the community directly to combat these issues as opposed to, you know, helicopter-based harassment, essentially?
3: I mean, the sheriff has been open to, you know, being able to share more information about what human trafficking and labor laws looks like. But, I mean, a lot of it is like they're just asking for people to call in complaints. You know, I think that it's in everyone's interest to see healthy working relationships in all of our business sectors. What doesn't feel specifically good about this is that workplace violations on cannabis businesses are being targeted by this funding rather than general workplace violations, which I think are well documented amongst almost all of the industries, right? Whether it's like timber, dairy, agriculture, baristas not being paid by a W-2, workers' comp insurance not being paid. These aren't issues that are specific to cannabis farms, right? These are issues that happen in all sectors. And it just seems that with our county in a hiring freeze and low budget, like why we're prioritizing taking in funding that is doesn't seem to be in alignment with the county's support of the cannabis industry. County staff and county supervisors have really been, I would say, supportive over the last few years and, you know, supporting Appalachians work and supporting some of our asks on a state level for, you know, direct-to-consumer sales and really have been advocates. And so it just doesn't feel in alignment with our county's attitude and policies. And furthermore, the concern is that we're not seeing data come out, right? We did see that there were some arrests in the spring, charges brought around human trafficking and wage theft, labor violations, and I don't believe any of them have held up in court. So the concern is that we're spending a lot of time and resources from the Sheriff's Department in a county that has a lot of needs to be met by the Sheriff's Department, spending time on activities that don't seem to have the data backing it up or the activity that we're seeing.
1: Do you have a current message potentially from the HCGA for our cannabis growers here? And are there any kind of next steps you're already looking at to deal with this issue?
3: I mean, unfortunately, we don't have a lot of ways that we can, you know, we can, I don't know, like just tell people to be prepared, you know, drink some milky oat tea, drink some chamomile. Like, we're all just going to have to practice patience and also using our voice. We have elected officials. The sheriff is an elected official, and it's important when people don't like the activities happening over the private land space to reach out to their supervisors, let them know how they feel about the activity, especially if it's like helicopters looking over your legal farm. Encourage people to reach out to their supervisors.
1: We truly appreciate anyone who is willing to speak out on the issue of ramped up cannabis enforcement and surveillance via the privately funded helicopter in use by the Humboldt Sheriff's Office. Please reach out to news@kmud.org on email, @kmudnews on social media, or give us a call and leave a voicemail at 707-923-2605 if you have any further information, coordinates, photos, or video documenting this event. We are especially interested in the timeline we're missing during the 2 and 3 p.m. hours when the helicopter was airborne, public tracking was turned off, and we don't know exactly where enforcement activity was occurring. 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We'll continue to update you as this enforcement activity takes place. Reporting for KMUD, I'm April Lewis. Iran war whiplash continues as Trump abandons Hormuz toll plan. KPFA reports.
4: President Donald Trump is backing off his plan to charge ships a toll for passing through the Strait of Hormuz just one day after floating the idea of the United States imposing a 20% fee on all ships passing through the waterway. Trump said today that the strait is, quote, open to all ship traffic except for Iran, blaming Tehran's leadership for the disruptions. He said he'll instead pursue investment deals with Gulf states in place of the fee, telling reporters that Gulf leaders called him personally to propose the alternative, offering to invest, quote, billions and billions of dollars in the U.S.
5: You have Saudi Arabia, UAE, Qatar, Bahrain, and Kuwait, primarily, and then others. I spoke to all of them. and they would love to invest more money in the United States at record amounts, and that would be very acceptable. And this way, there's no fee. I don't like the concept of a fee, but at the same time, it's not fair that we're protecting this strait for the entire world, for China and everyone. I don't mind protecting it for China. I don't mind protecting it for anybody, but it's unfair that we're not in somehow compensated. And we've been doing this for many years. It's bothered me. 25 years ago, it bothered me.
4: The reversal comes as the United States reimposed its blockade on Iranian ports this afternoon. That follows a new wave of U.S. strikes on Iran and Iranian retaliation against commercial ships and U.S. allies, including Jordan, Kuwait, and Bahrain. Jordan's military said it intercepted 4 Iranian missiles. In a statement released through UN spokesperson Farhan Haq, UN High Commissioner for Human Rights Volker Turk called on both sides to de-escalate.
6: The return to wider hostilities in the Middle East between the U.S. and Iran is a huge setback for civilians in the region and beyond. It undermines peace efforts and deepens instability, with grave risks for human rights across the entire region. He said that all parties must respect and ensure respect for international humanitarian law, including by taking all necessary measures to protect civilians and civilian objects, and must respect their obligations under international human rights law. They must also independently and promptly investigate all alleged violations.
4: The back-and-forth strikes rattled global markets. European stocks fell and oil prices hit a one-month high before easing after Trump dropped the toll plan. Brent crude briefly topped $87 a barrel, though still well below the nearly $120 reached at the height of the war. Maritime officials had strongly objected to Trump's proposed fee. The International Maritime Organization said there's no legal basis for charging ships to transit an international strait, and shipping industry leaders warned it could upend the rules governing global trade. UN spokesperson Haq said that the United Nations opposed any tolls.
6: We believe that there must be free movement of shipping across the Strait of Hormuz. We stand against any efforts to restrict the freedom of movement of shipping. And you will have seen that the International Maritime Organization has also come out with a statement against any imposition of tolls by any party.
4: Last month, U.S. Secretary of State Marco Rubio stated emphatically that, quote, no country had the right to charge tolls in international waters.
7: That's the law. It's an international waterway. No country is allowed to charge tolls or fees on an international waterway. That's existing international law. That's the way it is in international waterways all over the world, and that's the way we expect it'll be here. So I don't think we have anybody to convince around here in that regard. I think all the countries in this region would agree with us.
4: The strait is a critical corridor carrying about a fifth of the world's oil and natural gas supply before fighting escalated earlier this year. Trump also told Fox News more U.S. strikes on Iran are coming in the next 2 days unless negotiations resume, warning Tehran, quote, you better make a deal or you're not going to have anything left. Regional mediators, including Pakistan, are working to try to revive the collapsed ceasefire. Senate Democrats blocked a $1 trillion defense bill today in protest of President Trump's ongoing war with Iran. The measure, which would set military policy for the year and include a pay raise for troops, failed to advance in a 50-46 vote along party lines. The vote comes a day after the White House told Congress it had resumed strikes on Iran, effectively ending the ceasefire. Democratic Senate Minority Leader Chuck Schumer said the bill can't become what he called a, quote, permission slip for the administration's actions in Iran, now in its fifth month. He said Trump has no idea what he's doing in Iran.
8: The only thing he can say is Vietnam was worse. Oh, my God. A war that killed close to 50,000 Americans, a war that lasted almost a decade.

0: called it a good bill and said the Pentagon needs the resources to keep the country safe. He's expected to bring the measure up again. Some Democrats say they won't support it unless it includes new limits to force an end to the war. Meanwhile, top House Democrats are split over a Republican-led effort to cut U.S. military aid to Israel. The amendment, introduced by Republican Congressman Thomas Massie of Kentucky, would block $3.3 billion in aid, most of it going to Israel's military. Democratic leader Hakeem Jeffries of New York said he'll vote against it. In a letter to colleagues, Jeffries called the measure overly broad, warning it could limit funding for humanitarian aid and embassy operations and restrict efforts to confront groups like Hamas and Hezbollah. He was joined by California Congressman Pete Aguilar, the third-ranking House Democrat. But Texas Democratic Congressman Greg Kassar, who chairs the Congressional Progressive Caucus, said he'll vote yes and is urging colleagues to join him.
1: It is past time for us to end this kind of military aid that the Israeli military has been using to commit atrocities and a genocide in Gaza, killing innocent people in Lebanon and beyond. And the Israeli government helped drag us into this war with Iran, which has been devastating for many innocent people and has been against the national security interests of our own country. And so that's why I'm going to be voting yes on this important amendment.
0: In his letter, Jeffries said Democrats aren't whipping the vote, given differing views within the caucus, but he called for what he described as a, quote, major reset in U.S. policy towards Israel, one which he hopes can maintain support for Israel's right to exist while also backing an independent Palestinian state.
2: That's all for our news broadcast. Thanks for listening. Thanks to our rotation of broadcast engineers, Dennis Marr, Katie Phillips, Bianna Federico, Michael McCaskill, Larry Lashley, and Javier Rodriguez. 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Redwood Community Radio acknowledges that its transmitter sites are located on the unceded territory of the Tsingkiyon, Wailaki, Wiat, Wilkut, and Kato people. We honor ancestors past, present, and emerging and acknowledge the ongoing cultural, spiritual, physical connection that these tribes have to the region. I'm April Lewis. Stay tuned in.

0: Directed by the Department of War, U.S. Southern Command is currently working with the Department of State to support U.S. government relief operations in Venezuela in response to yesterday's devastating earthquakes. Our joint forces are moving quickly to bring the unmatched airlift, logistics, and life-saving capabilities of the U.S. military to save lives and support the government of Venezuela during this crisis. Do you know how many people these U.S. Southern Command forces have saved in Venezuela? Five. That's out of 6,462 people that have been rescued overall, only five have been rescued by the U.S. troops. So clearly the United States here is, first of all, it's kind of trying to whitewash its image in Venezuela, because obviously a huge percentage of the population doesn't like the United States because of, not only because of what it did on January 3rd with the bombing of Caracas, the kidnapping of the president and first lady, but also what I mentioned before, the decades of economic war, the hybrid war. So there's a lot of animosity towards the United States government that now the U.S. government is trying to whitewash its image. But that said, you know, I think the government of Delcy Rodriguez is kind of in an impossible position where they can't say
1: economically, politically, militarily.
0: And on top of that, one of the things that people, it's totally in the news and people want to help and people want to give money. And there was
1: that have transformed the country over the past 20 years. And I'm your co-host, Eleanor Goldfield. Coming up next, I sit down with Leonardo Flores to ending boogeymen of the left.
2: Then hopefully we can get this overturned and someone to see reason. The Fifth Circuit is notoriously conservative, so I don't know how much success we're going to have, but I have hope because I really love my friends and I'd like to see them again.
1: Yeah, well, absolutely. And I know that there's more information, including ways to support, over at prairielanddefendants.com. And I think it's important that we educate ourselves about this because, I mean, of course, I think you should care just because these are human beings that were just showing up for their community. I think we should care just because of that. And also because, much like the Haymarket Eight that precipitated attacks that are obviously still ongoing against anarchists, communists, socialists, just the left in general, the never-ending boogeymen of the left, this heralds a very scary precedent for folks who, again, like, move zines, have zines, who want to show up for their community in ways that include singing and setting off fireworks on the 4th of July. I mean, the idea that any of this can be twisted to federal crimes that see people going to jail for decades is horrifying. So I think it's really important that we all educate ourselves on this case in particular and show up for each other in these times. So Kels, thanks again so much for taking the time to sit down with us. And we'll definitely be staying up to date on what's going on with your friends. Again, folks, check out prairielanddefendants.com. Thanks again. You're listening to the Project Censored radio show on Pacifica Radio, and I'm your co-host, Eleanor Goldfield. Coming up next, I sit down with Leonardo Flores to discuss the fallout from Venezuela's double earthquake. That's coming up right now, so please stay with us. Thanks, everyone, for joining us at the Project Censored radio show on Pacifica Radio. I am your co-host, Eleanor Goldfield, and we're very glad right now to once again be joined by Leonardo Flores, who's the co-founder of the Venezuela Solidarity Network. He previously worked as an organizer with Code Pink and as an analyst with the Venezuelan Embassy in the U.S. Leonardo was born in Venezuela and maintains close ties to social movements that have transformed the country over the past 26 years. Leo, thanks so much for joining us again.
0: Of course. It's always a pleasure to be on with you, Eleanor.
1: It's always a pleasure to see you, even in or particularly in these times. And of course, folks may have heard or probably have heard about the devastating double earthquake that hit Venezuela on June 24th, a 7.2 and a 7.5, only 39 seconds apart. There were more than 700 aftershocks. And as of now, more than 3,300 people have been declared dead, more than 16,000 injured, and more than 40,000 are still missing. So folks may have heard about that, but of course, what you're not going to hear on corporate media is what I want to start with asking you, Leo, because of course, any country's disaster response is very much tied to how much money that disaster response has to maintain some basic infrastructure and things like that. So just starting off here, Leo, could you talk to us about how U.S. sanctions and the current political situation, just with, you know, the president and the first lady being in prison in Brooklyn, how has that hampered Venezuela's disaster response after these earthquakes?
0: Well, I'll start with kind of the smallest impact and go on to the biggest. But like, so for example, the day of the earthquake, the night I was on the phone with a comrade who works at Code Pink, and we were talking about, we have to set up a fundraiser right away. And then it took us about a week to set it up because of U.S. sanctions. We're making it impossible to send money to organizations in Venezuela. And that's nothing new. That's something that's been happening over the past, you know, 11, 13 years. And so, you know, immediately there's this kind of bottleneck because in those immediate, you know, first 72 hours, people, it's totally in the news and people want to help and people want to give money. And there was no way to really do it. And then you had a lot of like fake news and disinformation on social media saying, oh, don't even give money to the Venezuelan Red Cross. It's controlled by the government. It isn't. But like that even shouldn't be a point, because the point was to help people and to help people survive this horrible event. And so U.S. sanctions were impeding that. And then, you know, more broadly, when we look at these like 12 years or so of economic warfare from the United States, it had a massive impact. And you know, I've talked about it on the show before, but it's really worth repeating the impact of U.S. economic warfare in Venezuela. So these sanctions, the so-called, which are really so-called sanctions, because technically they're known as unilateral coercive measures, because the only body that can actually sanction, according to international law, is the United Nations. And there are no UN sanctions on Venezuela. These are mostly from the United States, from other NATO countries. And they've cost an estimated $630 billion worth of damages to the Venezuelan economy. There was a study by the Center for Economic and Policy Research that found that the Trump administration's sanctions in 2017, 2018 caused 40,000 excess deaths in that year alone. And so we can say with a lot of confidence that sanctions have been causing roughly 10,000 plus deaths a year in Venezuela since 2017. And on top of that, one of the things that it goes underreported is the effect of sanctions on migration, right? And so there's been a mass exodus of millions of people from Venezuela. Some are now coming back. But what that does is so there was a study by the UN has a special rapporteur on the negative effects of unilateral coercive measures. Her name is Alina Duhan. And in 2021, she did this report where she found that the public service sector had lost anywhere between 30 to 50% of its employees because of the impact of the sanctions. Some of those migrated, some of those left for other jobs. But immediately, when you have such kind of a wild and a drastic decrease in the number of public sector employees, that's going to have long-term effects, right? And so you have fewer doctors, fewer engineers, fewer nurses, fewer teachers, fewer, you know, emergency response workers, and that is going to have an impact. And finally, I would say that another impact of these sanctions is that it really makes it more difficult for Venezuela to buy heavy machinery, so to take care of things like infrastructure, to build more roads and to, you know, upgrade airports, to build housing. And so all of that combined makes it so that the response to the earthquake in Venezuela was made much more difficult because of U.S. sanctions.
1: Yeah, thanks for that. And I want to kind of shift gears here, because if you know, listeners might also be familiar with what's known as the shock doctrine, this concept, also the title of a 2007 book by Naomi Klein. And it's the U.S. or really any imperial core country is the habit of taking advantage of disasters, either natural or manufactured, to swoop in and take control economically, politically, militarily, or some combination thereof, not just in places like Venezuela. I mean, we saw this happen after Hurricane Katrina in Louisiana. So basically what the U.S. could do to really help is just lift the sanctions, right? But that's not going to work for the U.S. political interests. So on July 2nd, the U.S. SOUTHCOM, South Command, Commander General Francis Donovan announced the deployment of some 2,000 military personnel in response to Venezuela's earthquakes. And yet, acting president, former Vice President Delcy Rodriguez, then thanked U.S. President Donald Trump and Secretary of State Marco Rubio for their permanent contact and support. She went on to acknowledge the U.S. major logistical deployment to receive humanitarian aid. Now, of course, I can recognize nuance in a situation, and I'd like to get your take on this, because two things can be true at once. It is possible that the U.S. is using its military to deliver aid, but one would be remarkably naive in thinking that that's the full story. So could you fill us on what's happening with SOUTHCOM's, you know, opportunistic shock doctrining here and, you know, Delcy's response and things like that?
0: Yeah, and it's really interesting because there has been a lot of kind of analysis of, especially comparing the response to the earthquake in Venezuela with what happened to the earthquake in Haiti, when immediately after the earthquake in Haiti, 20,000 U.S. troops were deployed to Haiti, and that really just set the stage for decades of more colonialism of for Haiti, unfortunately. But in this case, you know, Southern Command says 2,000 troops, but 1,200 of those aren't even in the country. They're in Puerto Rico, they're in Trinidad and Tobago and other bases and off ships. I think something like 900 troops from the United States, and that includes like engineers and rescue workers and all that, are actually on the ground in Venezuela. But Southcom had this really interesting press release on that day, and they said, as directed by the Department of War, U.S. Southern Command is currently working with the Department of State to support U.S. government relief operations in Venezuela in response to yesterday's devastating earthquakes. Our joint forces are moving quickly to bring the unmatched airlift, logistics, and life-saving capabilities of the U.S. military to save lives and support the government of Venezuela during this crisis. Do you know how many people these U.S. Southern Command forces have saved in Venezuela? Five. That's out of 6,462 people that have been rescued overall, only five have been rescued by the U.S. troops. So clearly the United States here is, first of all, it's kind of trying to whitewash its image in Venezuela, because obviously a huge percentage of the population doesn't like the United States because of, not only because of what it did on January 3rd with the bombing of Caracas, the kidnapping of the president and first lady, but also what I mentioned before, the decades of economic war, the hybrid war. So there's a lot of animosity towards the United States government that then now the U.S. government is trying to whitewash its image. But that said, you know, I think the government of Delcy Rodriguez is kind of in an impossible position where they can't say no to aid from any sector, because the tragedy is immense. You know, there's, you mentioned the number of killed, that so far it's at 3,500. There are at least 190 buildings that have totally collapsed, another nearly 1,000 buildings that have suffered either light to major damage. So it's a tragedy of a very kind of immense scale, and Venezuela needs all the help that it can get. And so what the United States is doing is I'm kind of hesitating, because within the Trump administration itself, there's kind of two lines on Venezuela. There's kind of the economic line, where you have this kind of sector of the White House that really just wants the oil and really just wants to open the doors for U.S. corporations to step in before the sanctions are lifted, if they're going to be lifted, so that the U.S. can, you know, stick its foot in the door and all these U.S. corporations can go into the country and kind of push out their Chinese, Russian, other international counterparts. And then there's another wing within the White House, you know, typically identified with Marco Rubio, that wants full regime change in Venezuela. And so right now, that the Marco Rubio wing, you know, they had a major victory with the attack on Venezuela, but they are kind of being pushed aside a little bit, because what the Trump administration wants is stability. And so, and I say this because it's really interesting, is that the Venezuelan fascist opposition leader, Maria Corina Machado, who had won the Nobel Peace Prize despite calling for her country to be bombed, she's been desperate to go back to Venezuela to capitalize on the tragedy and to, you know, turning it into a political victory for herself. But the Trump administration is basically saying, no, you can't go back. And that's because that's one of the red lines of the Rodriguez government at this point, is that they don't want her back, because if she comes back, she would be under arrest, and that would cause immediate friction with the United States. So the U.S. is now kind of really kind of trying to push its way in through these kind of military logistics into Venezuela. And they're not going to be successful to the extent that they want, because, first of all, nobody wants the U.S. in Venezuela, and because the government kind of is still strong. And it's strong in the sense that, you know, the communes still back the government, the organized people still back the government. There's a very clear connection between people's power and the state. There's a civil military alliance. And all of that means that basically Chavismo, which is the movement behind the Bolivarian Revolution in Venezuela, is strong despite all of these setbacks that it has suffered. And so the U.S. wants to break that, of course, but they also want continued access to the oil. And so this tension isn't resolving itself yet for the United States, but they're trying to make inroads. So, and you know, I do want to talk a little bit about some of the misinformation we've seen, because at one point, the, you know, corporate media and the Venezuelan opposition was saying that the Venezuelan government wasn't allowing the international aid. And it all stemmed from this video where you have the Minister of the Interior, Diosdado Cabello, who's a very kind of high-ranking person within the revolution, telling the United States, there were U.S. troops nearby kind of pushing like with trucks and making a lot of noise. He basically ordered all of those trucks to turn off, because there was a rescue operation underway with dogs that, you know, they send teams with dogs to these kind of collapsed buildings to listen for people. And they couldn't listen if there was too much noise. And so he ordered them to shut down. And then that small little snip of a video was then made viral. And it was, you know, the Venezuelan government was being accused of shutting down international aid, which wasn't the case at all, of course.
1: I mean, the U.S. being there, you could, you know, it's kind of like USAID. It's like there were some good things that USAID did. They were also a CIA operation. But, you know, it reminds me of Scott Crow, who wrote actually a book about this, but how he was supporting legitimate mutual aid down in Louisiana after Hurricane Katrina. And then the Red Cross, when it finally did show up, brought a truck full of plastic utensils. And then Scott was like, what am I supposed to do? People don't have anything to eat this with, but thanks for the forks. I mean, that and feels
0: before
1: very
0: you go to your next question, because could I add something real quick that I meant to add? Because you mentioned the shock doctrine, and I think it's really important to see what's going to happen in Venezuela with the reconstruction within the next 6 months to a year, because something similar happened to the same state of Venezuela that we're talking about. We're talking about the state of La Guaira, which is just north of Caracas. Caracas is in a valley to the north. There's mountains, and then it's the coast. And that coastal area is the state that's most affected. And in 1999, there were massive mudslides that killed tens of thousands of people in that very same state, and then a massive reconstruction effort. And one of the curious things that happened was that in any, you know, very particularly capitalist country with a capitalist fascist government, the reconstruction would have been basically hotels and casinos, because this was prime coastal area with very nice beaches. But the revolutionary government in Venezuela, what they did was build social housing throughout that area. So we'll see what happens.
3: With the Strait of Hormuz closed, everybody takes a hit all the same, don't they? Well, actually, no, they don't. Stay tuned. I'm Bert Cohen, and with your help, we are keeping democracy alive.
4: He's not breathing.
5: Can you get a pulse?
4: Barely.
3: Why did Trump make war on Iran? Of all the impacts on foreign affairs and the fraying of traditional alliances and on the state of Israel, our guest today writes that not only is the oil pipeline
0: And so that kind of grassroots organization, coordinated in part with the government, was key in this the rescue of these 60 don't situation. First of all, the advisors, Israel was basically asked to send aid from the Jewish community in Caracas. And so if somehow the president had said no, then immediately not only would you get all these accusations of, oh, it's, they're anti-Semitic in Venezuela because they're saying no to the Jewish community, which has happened in the past. It's a great cost to Venezuela and internationally. But then, you know, again, there's so many affected buildings that, like, I understand the need for it. And it's, to me, it's totally disgusting that you have Israel whitewashing its all of its crime with this kind of pittance of aid that they're sending to Venezuela, the United States doing the same. You know, I'm not sure that this is going to mean a resumption of diplomatic ties between the two countries. And, you know, Venezuela broke off ties with Israel, I want to say it was in 2009, over bombings in Gaza. And it hasn't, you know, and President Maduro was one of the first to call it a genocide, was one of the first to draw direct comparison between the Israeli government and the IOF and Nazism. And so, you know, Venezuela would be in a very strange position if it had to accept resuming ties with Israel. I hope it's not going to happen. We'll see. But certainly within the grassroots, there is total support for Palestine, and not just within the grassroots, you know, within the upper members of the government and the revolution as well. They are totally support Palestine. Hopefully that it's not going to translate into greater loss of sovereignty in the sense of resumption of ties with Israel in any way. But I would just add that kind of historically, Venezuela, you know, there's some really interesting parallels with history, because back in the early 1800s, there was another massive earthquake that hit Venezuela right in the middle of its kind of Revolutionary War of Independence. And that was, you know, there was a fear that that earthquake would really just tamp down any desire to for freedom from Spain, but it didn't. It actually furthered it. And then back in 1999, which is the first year of Chavez's first year in office, you had the same tragedy in La Guaira, the landslides. And again, that there was a fear that, oh, this is just going to destroy the movement because it's so bad and everyone's just going to blame the government. But it didn't. Actually, the revolutionary forces got stronger and the revolution itself deepened. And so I think there is also an opportunity for that to happen, because in, you know, this is the immediate response. You know, the government says that there was, they sent within the first 24 hours, 4,000 troops, then 11,000, then 19,000 to help with the recovery efforts. But more importantly, there were something like 28,000 volunteers who are organized, who are helping people, not just in shelters and with food, but also digging people out. And so that kind of grassroots organization, coordinated in part with the government, was key in this, the rescue of these 6,400 people that I mentioned, right? Because it wasn't just rescue, like professional rescue workers doing all of that. It was organized communities. And so there is a possibility, I think, that the revolution is going to come out stronger because the need for grassroots organizing becomes much more obvious during this sort of disaster, right? Because it takes time for, you know, police and rescue services to respond if a building collapses. But if it's 180 buildings that all collapse and hundreds more that are partially destroyed, then yeah, it's going to take time and maybe even days before anyone official like gets to you, right? But your neighbors can help you, and your neighbors are going to be the first responders. And seeing that is going to help build not just community, but it builds people's power. So I think Venezuela is at a really interesting crossroads, where clearly the United States and Venezuela's enemies, including its domestic enemies and Venezuela's fascists, are doing everything they can to not just discredit the government response, but to discredit the 20 years of social victories in Venezuela. And on the other hand, you have organized communities who support the government, who are getting even more organized. And so that's going to come to a head at some point. We'll see what happens. It's clearly, I don't want to speculate too much on what may or may not happen, but I think those are two very kind of clear paths that might occur.
1: Yeah, thanks for that. And I'm also curious because, you know, you mentioned El Salvador, and of course, recently Colombia has fallen to U.S. interventionism. And I'm curious about regional support and, you know, whether that's from the likes of Sheinbaum in Mexico. You know, Cuba just recently acquiesced to foreign investment, and then the U.S. hit it with more sanctions because the U.S. is absolutely insane. So there's a lot of there's a lot happening in the region, both in terms of natural disasters like the earthquakes, but also the political, like the politicking of the U.S. that is really going into overdrive. But I'm curious if there's been regional support, and if you then, you know, because you were just talking about how this can ramp up this revolutionary solidarity. I wonder if you're seeing that in terms of regional support, particularly as we see more and more places falling, either the government falling, like in Colombia, or previous stances, like in Cuba, falling, like with foreign investment. Do you see that being a bit of a catalyst regionally for that kind of solidarity?
0: Well, it better be, because really that sort of solidarity and unity is the only thing that's going to let Latin America and the Caribbean withstand U.S. empire, because U.S. empire has really shifted, particularly during the Trump administration, but even before, right, in terms of specifically looking at Latin America and the Caribbean, where before it was all about kind of loans and trade and financial pressure, you know, and then kind of light attempts at electoral interference by basically funding opposition parties. It slowly became shifted to, and that was, you know, to what it had been before, which was outright coups, which is outright U.S. intervention in elections, which we saw in Colombia very clearly. And then, of course, the attack on Venezuela, the naval blockades, the extrajudicial bombings and killings of fishermen throughout the Caribbean and the Pacific. And without kind of a unified Latin America, and it hasn't been unified enough to prevent any of these things, but the only way forward is through unity. And that's a lesson that's been kind of learned and then lost and then relearned again in Latin America over the last 200 years. But right now, I think most of the solidarity comes from movements more than governments, because the progressive governments and the left governments in Latin America are under massive amounts of pressure, right? And so it's not just Cuba and Venezuela. Those are obviously the two most kind of prime examples of U.S. pressure in the region. But even, you know, the government of Mexico is under tremendous pressure. Because of all that pressure, it's been hard for, say, someone like Claudia Sheinbaum, the president of Mexico, to send oil to Cuba, for example, were to take a really strong stance against the attack on Venezuela. I mean, obviously, they took a strong stance against it, but had it been a different era, and I'm talking even just 20 years ago when Hugo Chavez was alive, had something like that happened, you would have had a much more comprehensive response from regional governments, like withdrawing your ambassadors or maybe ending diplomatic relations, something concrete rather than mere words. Unfortunately, right now, these governments are all divided. And I don't mean divided internally. I mean, there's not enough unity between the progressive governments, whether it's Brazil and Mexico and Nicaragua, particularly Brazil and Mexico and formerly Colombia. I mean, Colombia still, there hasn't been the inauguration yet. But those three governments in particular haven't really done enough to unify the continent. And actually, the attempts to unify the continent that were led primarily by Cuba and by Venezuela in the early 2000s led to the creation of multilateral organizations like the CELAC, the Community of Latin American and Caribbean Nations. Those institutions were just kind of eroded very slowly by U.S. pressure. And so the U.S. has been playing this really kind of well, in the sense of, like, from an imperialist perspective, they've done this job of dividing Latin America and making solidarity very costly. But that said, there's a ton of solidarity and connections within social movements. And I think that is going to, in the long run, it's going to help Latin America and the Caribbean as a whole. And then that's going to lead to greater unity. Whether that can translate into political power and into alliances between different countries to finally withstand and stand up to U.S. imperialism in the region, I mean, I think that's yet to be determined.
1: Yeah, absolutely. I hope. I'm not optimistic, but I hope. And I mean, we're basically out of time, but I wanted to make sure to ask this before we wrap up, because it's something that it doesn't even get covered anymore. The fact that, again, Nicolas Maduro and Celia Flores are still in prison in New York. And I was wondering if you could give folks an update about that.
0: Yeah. So their next hearing is July 22nd. There's going to be protests and rallies outside of the Brooklyn Detention Center. I think it's called the Metropolitan Detention Center in Brooklyn, where they're being held. But it's really sad to the extent of, like, how their imprisonment has just been kind of forgotten by many in the United States, especially. You know, we're talking about two people who were elected, because the First Lady was not just the First Lady. She's also a member of the National Assembly, elected to her office. And they were both kidnapped, and they're both being held in solitary detention. And it's a horrible situation. And as we've talked about before, you know, the most serious charges against them were dropped immediately as soon as they were in custody. And I think the U.S. is really scrambling to really build a strong case against them. And that's why we see all these motions to postpone. I mean, their last hearing actually was supposed to be June 30th, but it got postponed, and not for any other reason that the prosecution needed more time. Right. And so, clearly, their right to a speedy trial is being infringed upon. They shouldn't even be on trial at all, because according to international law, you know, executives and parliamentarians have immunity, especially in the United States, where they've committed no crimes. So at the Venezuela Solidarity Network, that's something we talk about every time at our monthly webinars. We bring up support for President Maduro and First Lady Celia Flores.
1: Yeah, absolutely. I mean, it's absolutely just grotesque that they are being tried for anything, but then that you can imprison somebody and then just be like, hold on, let me figure out why we imprisoned them. Let me come up with something. I mean, it's so absurd. And meanwhile, you know, anytime like Mexico asks for people to be extradited to Mexico, the U.S. is like, what? Nope. Never does it. So the double standard is pretty glaring. So folks, do check out the Venezuela Solidarity Network. Leo, thank you so much for coming on the show again, and appreciate all your work.
0: Yeah, anytime. We want to smash, crash, blast, smash, blast the system. We want to get it hype, get it
1: live, get with the mission. We want the crowd loud. That does it for another episode of the Project Censored Radio Show on Pacifica Radio. I'm your producer and co-host, Eleanor Goldfield, along with my co-host and executive producer, Mickey Huff. 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
4: I'd also like to remind listeners that the views and opinions expressed on this program are those of the guests and hosts and do not necessarily reflect the official policy or position of Project Censored. 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

And we're back. It's 6:34, and you got it tuned to Pop Rocks right here on K-Mud. We just heard Listen to Your Heart by Duran Jones and Indications. Before that, we heard We Almost Lost Detroit by Gil Scott-Heron. Oh Honey by Delegation. Dream by Al Green. Natural High by Bloodstone. Sadness Theme by Franco Michalizzi, and The World 2 by Shigo Sekido. And in the background, I've got the song Romance by Hiroshi Suzuki. Stay tuned, I've got plenty more music to come.

I'd like to dedicate this to all of the Creator's righteous children. I have some food in my bag for you. Not that edible food.

we just heard Piece of Me by Lady Ray. Before that was Apple Tree by Erykah Badu. The Needle Apple Bum by Tribe Called Quest. Shaka Zombie. And Everyone Loves the Sunshine by Now High Rock and Suzuki Smooth. And just about to be 7 o'clock. We got another hour of music coming up. And this is Bound by Ponderosa Twins Plus.

0: doing?
1: Hello, it's 7 a.m. and you got it tuned to Pop Rocks right here on the Redwood Community Radio. KMUD Garberville, 91.1, KMUE Eureka, 88.1, and KLAI Laytonville, 98.3. I'm Cece, and here's some more music. Don't Cry by J. Dilla.

Hey, you gotta tune to Pop Rocks right here on K-Mud, and we just heard See You Girl by Steve Lacy. And before that was another Steve Lacy song called Basement Jack. We heard Jettin' by Digestible Planets. And before that we heard Summertime by Sam Cooke. Before that we heard Summertime by Gogi Grant. And before that we heard Feels Like Summer by Childish Gambino. Before that was Bluebird by Oneself. We heard After the Storm by Kali Uchis. And Don't Cry by J Dilla. And now Bad Habit by Steve Lacy.

0: Yo, yo, yo, it's just about to be 8 o'clock here on this beautiful Thursday morning here on K-Mud. This has been Pop Rocks with your DJ CC bringing you the tunes. We just heard Passing Me by Farside. We heard Time Moves Slow by Bad Bad Not Good. Will I See You Again by The Sacred Souls. Them Changes by Thundercat. Baby Boy by Childish Gambino. Your Teeth on My Neck by Kali Uchis. And Dragon Ball Durag by Thundercat. Sending you guys off with some MF Doom. Thanks for tuning in. See y'all next week. Keep it tuned to KMUD, Garberville 91.1, KMUE, Eureka 88.1, and KLA Laytonville 90.3.
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2: This is Ellen Taylor with an All Sides Now. On Bastille Day, which was yesterday, July 14th, I'm often reminded of Dick Cheney's response in 2008 to an interviewer who remarked to him that the American people opposed the war in Iraq. So, he retorted, his voice touched with sarcasm. Public opinion was of no importance to him or the other strategists of our future. Cheney's so is the modern equivalent of Marie Antoinette's 18th century let them eat cake. This morning I thought of Cheney while reading the New York Times as it sampled public opinion in the Hudson Valley. The people's comments and complaints ranged from paying 70% of their incomes on rent, skipping meals to feed their children, to support of pro-life, rejection of trans participation in sports, the border. One person offered a timid solution. If you've got like 5 houses, you should be taxed a little bit more. Since Cheney, people have had their heads down and their voices getting fainter. Taxing the rich, of whom 17 people control as much as half the rest of the world, would take centuries to provide redress. Nobody mentioned the proposed war budget of $1.5 trillion, which pays for Slavs to kill Slavs and Semites to kill Semites to further enrich those 17 people. The war budget consumes 80% of discretionary spending if you include veterans, nukes, intelligence, and homeland security. Rested after Minnesota, ICE has started cranking out the deaths again. Soon, robots will be patrolling the streets. People need to get their voices back real quick, like, take some voice lessons. Thank you. Bye.
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4: Welcome to the KMUD News. I'm your news director, April Lewis, and I'm glad to be with you for this broadcast. In this episode, we have an in-depth look at today's cannabis enforcement activity by the Humboldt Sheriff's Department. But first, some local updates. This is KMUD News. In the Arcata-McKinleyville area, here's an update from PG&E on what caused today's outage in Arcata and McKinleyville.
5: Hi, this is Megan McFarland, spokesperson for PG&E. So earlier today, we had a large outage in the Arcata area, impacting about 2,940 customers. PG&E immediately dispatched 3 trouble workers, those are our first responders, to the scene. What we found on the scene was a wire down that was arcing, so there can be like flashes with the arcing. There were reports in the public domain of a pole fire or a transformer blown up. We did not identify either of those, just the arcing wire down. Currently, PG&E is on site. We're making assessments, making sure the area is safe. Then we're going to start working on repairs to get those customers back up and running. Because we're still in the assessment phase, we don't know the estimated time of restoration. And at this point, we actually do not know the cause. That's something that we are definitely looking into.
4: By the time of this broadcast recording, power to all but 29 PG&E customers had been restored. We're glad this widespread outage only lasted a matter of hours. Next, in Trinity County. Trinity County has released the draft environmental impact report for the Trinity County General Plan update, marking an important milestone in the county's long-term planning process. The public is invited to review the document and submit comments during a 47-day public review period beginning Wednesday, July 15th, and ending Monday, August 31st. The general plan is the state-mandated document that guides how and where Trinity County will potentially grow and develop over the next 25 years. The update addresses critical issues including land use, transportation, housing, conservation, open space, and public safety, and will help establish county priorities and guide future decision-making. The general plan update is intended to reflect the community's vision for Trinity County's future, balance growth and conservation, protect the county's quality of life, establish clear expectations for development, promote efficient and orderly growth, and incorporate a comprehensive and inclusive public outreach process. Prepared in accordance with the California Environmental Quality Act, the draft evaluates potential environmental impacts associated with the proposed general plan update. The analysis addresses a broad range of topics, including air quality, biological and cultural resources, greenhouse gas emissions, water quality, land use, transportation, public services, utilities, wildfire, and cumulative impacts. The draft identifies toxic air contaminant construction emissions, greenhouse gas emissions, and construction noise impacts as significant and unavoidable despite feasible mitigation measures. All other environmental impacts were determined to be less than significant or less than significant with mitigation. To review and comment, the draft EIR, notice of availability, and project background documents are available for public review through the Trinity County Community Development Department's Planning and Environmental Review webpage, and also on the project website, trinity2050.com. Printed copies of the draft are also available for review during normal business hours at the Trinity County Community Development Department in Weaverville. And at the Trinity County Library in Weaverville, Trinity Center Branch Library, and Hayfork Branch Library. Written comments must be received by 5 p.m. on August 31st to receive a formal response addressing significant environmental issues. Comments may be submitted by email, postal mail, or hand delivery to the Trinity County Community Development Department, 530 Main Street in Weaverville, or email trinity2050@trinitycounty.org. Following this public review period, the county will prepare a final EIR, including responses to comments received on the draft. The county will consider the environmental analysis and public input as it continues its deliberations on the general plan update. From the Yurok Tribe, the Yurok Tribe Fisheries Department and Condor Aviation, along with project partners, will begin conducting low-elevation helicopter missions to map the physical characteristics of 257 miles of the Klamath River Channel from Lake Iwana to the estuary. The helicopter is equipped with high-resolution remote sensing instruments to capture extremely accurate topographic data. The information will be primarily used to evaluate how the river changes in response to the recent removal of four dams near the California and Oregon border. In addition to aircraft operations, crews from the Yurok Tribe and Karuk Tribe will be collecting data from boats. The aerial and boat-based data collection project will begin July 15th and run through early August. During this time of year, it is common to see low-flying helicopters collecting water from the river to douse forest fires. Please don't be alarmed if you see a helicopter with tail number N1525 flying near the water. The Klamath River is healing from more than a century of dams that disrupted the river's natural flow regime, compromised water quality, and restricted sediment dynamics. These impairments were largely responsible for the sharp reduction in the Klamath salmon, steelhead, Pacific lamprey, and sturgeon populations. The removal of the four dams reopened approximately 400 miles of habitat within the mainstream Klamath and its tributaries, including newly accessible streams above Upper Klamath Lake. Less than 2 years after the dams were decommissioned, spring and fall Chinook salmon have passed the former dam sites and have begun recolonizing formerly inaccessible streams in California and Oregon. Dam removal not only expanded the amount of habitat available to salmon, but also increased the geographic distribution and genetic diversity of populations throughout the Klamath Basin. This greater diversity enhances the species' overall resilience, proving its ability to adapt to changing environmental conditions in the future. While these early benefits are encouraging, full ecosystem recovery will require time, sustained effort, and long-term monitoring, with more significant results expected to emerge over the coming years. And up next, our main stories. This is KMUD News. The Howard Buffett Foundation-funded helicopter was out doing cannabis enforcement work and surveillance today, KMUD News reports. Today, July 15th, was the second day in a row that Southern Humboldt saw continued aggressive low flyovers by the Humboldt Sheriff's Department. Via the Howard Buffett Foundation-funded NCCSC Black Helicopter that is used for cannabis enforcement activities. Starting at around 8:30 a.m. this morning, the helicopter, tail number N487HB, was just south of Garberville when public FAA tracking was turned off. Turning off that tracking indicates that enforcement activity is ongoing. What followed was excessive and perhaps even more invasive than yesterday's cannabis enforcement operations. The helicopter made its way to a number of well-known growing areas and documented a series of legal and DCC-licensed cannabis farms. Why the Humboldt Sheriff's Department believes they should be documenting the properties of so many local growers is currently unknown. The Northern California Coalition to Safeguard Communities, or NCCSC, who funds the cannabis enforcement helicopter, states that its primary mission is to combat human and labor trafficking. Even at the height of disappearance and trafficking concerns in Humboldt County a decade ago, it is very unlikely to have occurred on so many publicly known and licensed cannabis farms. This operation seemed personal, with Sheriff William Hansel, currently in Virginia, testifying on behalf of multiple conservative states to prevent cannabis from being rescheduled from Schedule 1 to Schedule 3. How that rescheduling impacts efforts to combat human trafficking is also very unclear. The helicopter made its way around southern Humboldt in the mid-morning hours, doing enforcement work in the Edersburg area, followed by a significant amount of time in Salmon Creek. One Salmon Creek cannabis grower remarked, quote, "I've never been flown so low in my life." The Black Cannabis Enforcement Helicopter then made its way back to Ukiah, where it refueled and took off at 11:03 a.m. Unlike during the morning operations, the helicopter did not have tracking on in between enforcement activity and turned off tracking quickly after takeoff. Whether that is legally allowed is unclear, as tracking should only be turned off during actual enforcement activity per a typical understanding of FAA guidelines. The helicopter was still spotted by our communications network, transiting over Reed Mountain and back over Salmon Creek. The helicopter then headed northwest and started enforcement activity in the Mattole Valley, which had not been the case yesterday. Many cannabis growers in the Panther Gap, Petrolia, and Honeydew area reported seeing the helicopter at extremely low altitude looking at their properties. Much of that activity was during the noon hour. By 1:38 p.m., the helicopter used by the Humboldt Sheriff's Department for cannabis enforcement had landed at the Arcata Airport for another refueling stop. The Black helicopter then took off from Arcata at 2:12 p.m. and again immediately turned off public tracking, indicating continued enforcement activity. We don't know exactly where the NCCSC helicopter went after that point until it could be publicly tracked at 3:46 p.m. when it was south of Alder Point and headed back to Chico to land and finish the day. The Humboldt County Growers Alliance has been a big help building a quick network to track recently ramped up cannabis enforcement activity by the Humboldt Sheriff's Department. We spoke with HCGA President Hannah White of Emerald Queen Farms. To learn more about communications by their membership and how the local cannabis community might respond to the situation.
6: We have a weekly call on Wednesdays for our alliance members, and today one of our members shared a live feed from Salmon Creek of helicopter flying over his property. There were reports from members, cultivators, as well reported by KMUD yesterday, of helicopters visiting legal, compliant, regenerative small family farms. 3 minutes certainly seems like a long time to be able to determine whether a site is a legal site or a not legal site. It just seems like a hearken to throwback days. We just heard a sheriff interview by you, April, that asked a lot of questions that a lot of cultivators are interested in. And, you know, I don't think we're getting the answers that we like. It doesn't feel good to have violation of airspace and seizure of our peace when we're legal compliant farms. Of course, we don't know if the sheriff has open or active investigations, but it does seem that there could be some due diligence done to increase the trust of the public and our legal licensed businesses by just doing a little bit of research ahead of their investigations of the hills and choose to not fly the publicly available APNs of our licensed farms. It would just go a long way to show some respect.
4: Has the Sheriff's Department or the NCCSC itself, the nonprofit that's funded by the Howard Buffett Foundation and funds the helicopter that's used by about four different counties in Northern California currently, have they reached out to the HCGA or others on trying to work? Because the claim is they want to work on human trafficking issues. That's the overarching claim they're saying. Have they tried to do any like community work in terms of working with the community directly to combat these issues as opposed to, you know, helicopter-based harassment, essentially?
6: I mean, the sheriff has been open to, you know, being able to share more information about what human trafficking and labor laws looks like. But, I mean, a lot of it is like they're just asking for people to call in complaints. You know, I think that it's in everyone's interest to see healthy working relationships in all of our business sectors. What doesn't feel specifically good about this is that workplace violations on cannabis businesses are being targeted by this funding rather than general workplace violations, which I think are well documented amongst almost all of the industries, right? Whether it's like timber, dairy, agriculture, baristas not being paid by a W-2, workers' comp insurance not being paid. These aren't issues that are specific to cannabis farms, right? These are issues that happen in all sectors. And it just seems that with our county in a hiring freeze and low budget, like why we're prioritizing taking in funding that is doesn't seem to be in alignment with the county's support of the cannabis industry. County staff and county supervisors have really been, I would say, supportive over the last few years and, you know, supporting Appalachians work and supporting some of our asks on a state level for, you know, direct-to-consumer sales and really have been advocates. And so it just doesn't feel in alignment with our county's attitude and policies. And furthermore, the concern is that we're not seeing data come out, right? We did see that there were some arrests in the spring, charges brought around human trafficking and wage theft, labor violations, and I don't believe any of them have held up in court. So the concern is that we're spending a lot of time and resources from the Sheriff's Department in a county that has a lot of needs to be met by the Sheriff's Department, spending time on activities that don't seem to have the data backing it up for the activity that we're seeing.
4: Do you have a current message potentially from the HCGA for our cannabis growers here? And are there any kind of next steps you're already looking at to deal with this issue?
6: I mean, unfortunately,

0: cannabis enforcement and surveillance via the privately funded helicopter in use by the Humboldt Sheriff's Office. Please reach out to news@kma.org on email, @KMANews on social media, or give us a call and leave a voicemail at 707-923-2605 if you have any further information, coordinates, photos, or video documenting this event. 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We'll continue to update you as this enforcement activity takes place. Reporting for KMUD, I'm April Lewis. Iran war whiplash continues as Trump abandons Hormuz toll plan, KPFA reports.
1: President Donald Trump is backing off his plan to charge ships a toll for passing through the Strait of Hormuz just one day after floating the idea of the United States imposing a 20% fee on all ships passing through the waterway. Trump said today that the strait is, quote, open to all ship traffic except for Iran, blaming Tehran's leadership for the disruptions. He said he'll instead pursue investment deals with Gulf states in place of the fee, telling reporters that Gulf leaders called him personally to propose the alternative, offering to invest, quote, billions and billions of dollars in the U.S.
2: You have Saudi Arabia, UAE, Qatar, Bahrain, and Kuwait, primarily, and then others. I spoke to all of them, and they would love to invest more money in the United States at record amounts, and that would be very acceptable. And this way, there's no fee. I don't like the concept of a fee, but at the same time, it's not fair that we're protecting this strait for the entire world, for China and everyone. I don't mind protecting it for China. I don't mind protecting it for anybody, but it's unfair that we're not in somehow compensated. And we've been doing this for many years. It's bothered me. 25 years ago, it bothered me.
1: The reversal comes as the United States reimposed its blockade on Iranian ports this afternoon. That follows a new wave of U.S. strikes on Iran and Iranian retaliation against commercial ships and U.S. allies, including Jordan, Kuwait, and Bahrain. Jordan's military said it intercepted 4 Iranian missiles. In a statement released through UN spokesperson Farhan Haq, UN High Commissioner for Human Rights Volker Turk called on both sides to de-escalate.
3: The return to wider hostilities in the Middle East between the U.S. and Iran is a huge setback for civilians in the region and beyond. It undermines peace efforts and deepens instability, with grave risks for human rights across the entire region. He said that all parties must respect and ensure respect for international humanitarian law, including by taking all necessary measures to protect civilians and civilian objects, and must respect their obligations under international human rights law. They must also independently and promptly investigate all alleged violations.
1: The back-and-forth strikes rattled global markets. European stocks fell and oil prices hit a one-month high before easing after Trump dropped the toll plan. Brent crude briefly topped $87 a barrel, though still well below the nearly $120 reached at the height of the war. Maritime officials had strongly objected to Trump's proposed fee. The International Maritime Organization said there's no legal basis for charging ships to transit an international strait, and shipping industry leaders warned it could upend the rules governing global trade. UN spokesperson Haq said that the United Nations opposed any tolls.
3: We believe that there must be free movement of shipping across the Strait of Hormuz. We stand against any efforts to restrict the freedom of movement of shipping. And you will have seen that

0: the International Maritime Organization has also come out with a statement against any imposition of tolls by any party.
1: Last month, U.S. Secretary of State Marco Rubio stated emphatically that, quote, no country had the right to charge tolls in international waters.
2: That's the law. It's an international waterway. No country is allowed to charge tolls or fees on an international waterway. That's existing international law. That's the way it is in international waterways all over the world, and that's the way we expect it'll be here. So I don't think we have anybody to convince around here in that regard. I think all the countries in this region would agree with us.
1: The Strait is a critical corridor carrying about a fifth of the world's oil and natural gas supply before fighting escalated earlier this year. Trump also told Fox News more U.S. strikes on Iran are coming in the next 2 days unless negotiations resume, warning Tehran, quote, you better make a deal or you're not going to have anything left. Regional mediators, including Pakistan, are working to try to revive the collapsed ceasefire. Senate Democrats blocked a $1 trillion defense bill today in protest of President Trump's ongoing war with Iran. The measure, which would set military policy for the year and include a pay raise for troops, failed to advance in a 50-46 vote along party lines. The vote comes a day after the White House told Congress it had resumed strikes on Iran, effectively ending the ceasefire. Democratic Senate Minority Leader Chuck Schumer said the bill can't become what he called a, quote, permission slip for the administration's actions in Iran, now in its fifth month. He said Trump has no idea what he's doing in Iran.
3: The only thing he can say is Vietnam was worse. Oh, my God. A war that killed close to 50,000 Americans, a war that lasted almost a decade. A war that ripped America apart in ways that took decades to recover. That's what he compares Iran to? Oh, my God. Trump's supposed ceasefire deal has completely collapsed. Our troops are coming under attack. The Strait of Hormuz is a minefield. Gas prices are going back up. And Donald Trump is totally out of his depth. In fact, Donald Trump is drowning in the Strait of Hormuz because he has no plan. He had no plan when he got America into this war, and he has no plan on how to get us out.
1: Republican leader John Thune called it a good bill and said the Pentagon needs the resources to keep the country safe. He's expected to bring the measure up again. Some Democrats say they won't support it unless it includes new limits to force an end to the war. Meanwhile, top House Democrats are split over a Republican-led effort to cut U.S. military aid to Israel. The amendment, introduced by Republican Congressman Thomas Massie of Kentucky, would block $3.3 billion in aid, most of it going to Israel's military. Democratic leader Hakeem Jeffries of New York said he'll vote against it. In a letter to colleagues, Jeffries called the measure overly broad, warning it could limit funding for humanitarian aid and embassy operations and restrict efforts to confront groups like Hamas and Hezbollah. He was joined by California Congressman Pete Aguilar, the third-ranking House Democrat. But Texas Democratic Congressman Greg Kassar, who chairs the Congressional Progressive Caucus, said he'll vote yes and is urging colleagues to join him.
4: It is past time for us to end this kind of military aid that the Israeli military has been using to commit atrocities and a genocide in Gaza, killing innocent people in Lebanon and beyond. And the Israeli government helped drag us into this war with Iran, which has been devastating for many innocent people and has been against the national security interests of our own country. And so that's why I'm going to be voting yes on this important amendment.
1: In his letter, Jeffries said Democrats aren't whipping the vote, given differing views within the caucus, but he called for what he described as a, quote, major reset in U.S. policy towards Israel, one which he hopes can maintain support for Israel's right to exist while also backing an independent Palestinian state.
5: That's all for our news broadcast. 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Thanks to our rotation of broadcast engineers, Dennis Marr, Katie Phillips, Bianna Federico, Michael McCaskill, Larry Lashley, and Javier Rodriguez. 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Redwood Community Radio acknowledges that its transmitter sites are located on the unceded territory of the Tsingkiyon, Wailaki, Wiat, Wilkut, and Kato people. We honor ancestors past, present, and emerging and acknowledge the ongoing cultural, spiritual, physical connection that these tribes have to the region. I'm April Lewis. Stay tuned in.

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1: Why are multimillionaires, billionaires, and one trillionaire so obsessed with trans people?
2: But I think Pauli Murray was ahead of their time in understanding humanity and who we were.
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0: Welcome to This Way Out, the international LGBTQ radio magazine. I'm Lucia Chappell. In this week's news, marriage equality is outlawed in Senegal. There's no port for the gay Scarlet Lady cruise ship in Egypt either. And New Hampshire and California adopt different attitudes about transgender youth, while trans and intersex pride marchers in Dublin target the 1%. Then in our feature, we'll present a fascinating conversation about a queer icon whose complexity often gets left out of the history books. You'll hear all about it because you've found This Way Out.
1: I'm Tanya Kane Perry.
2: And I'm Marcos Nadella.
1: With NewsWrap, a summary of some of the news in or affecting LGBTQ communities around the world for the week ending July 11th, 2026.
3: Senegal's National Assembly has made same-sex marriage unconstitutional. The words, marriage is the union between a man and a woman, were added on June 29th to the original language. This is the government's latest attack on LGBTQ plus rights. A bill doubling the maximum penalty for same-sex relation was passed by the Assembly in March of this year. Since then, there have been hundreds of arrests. Those found in violation of the law are punishable by up to 10 years in prison. Even advocates for queer relations can be given up to 70 years in prison. Since gaining independence over half a century ago, Senegal's penal codes have criminalized LGBTQ plus people. While the amendment banning marriage equality only reinforces what was already in the Constitution, the new wording highlights the discriminatory intent.
1: The Scarlet Lady will not be cruising into Alexandria, Egypt, just like the excursion was denied permission to dock in any port in Turkey last week. No reason was given. Homosexuality is not explicitly criminalized in Egypt, but repression and discrimination are rampant, worsened by so-called debauchery laws, which have been used as an umbrella to criminalize behavior related to homosexuality or supporting homosexuality. Ironically, the city of Alexandria was founded by Alexander the Great, who captured the region in 331 BCE. Historians believe that Alexander likely had same-sex relationships over the course of his life. That fact did not escape passenger Steve May, who posted on social media, "Just a few hours before arriving in Alexandria, Egypt, a city founded by and named for one of the ancient world's best-known homosexuals, government authorities rescinded permission for our ship of 2,000 gay men to enter Egypt." The ship is arranged to stop in Kotor, Montenegro, in lieu of Egypt.
3: New Hampshire state law now requires schools to out students' gender identity to parents. The bill signed on July 2nd by Governor Kelly Ayotte trumps a 2024 ruling by the state Supreme Court. It requires state credentialed educators to disclose any information requested by parents about their child. Teachers must disclose information even if a student asks for the matter to be kept confidential or fears for their own safety at home. However, teachers are not required to disclose the information if doing so would be prohibited by state or federal law, or if they've made a good faith determination that doing so puts the child at imminent risk of abuse or neglect by a parent. The 2024 case involves an anonymous Manchester-based woman who sued the district after the school withheld information about her child's gender identity. When she discovered her child was using a different name and pronouns at school, she asked the district to instead use the child's given name and pronouns. The school refused. The state Supreme Court sided with the rights of the school and the student. However, under the new law, a teacher who fails to respond to a parent's request could face disciplinary action. The State Board of Education is ordered to update educator code of ethics and code of conduct to include this duty to out by July 2027.
1: California LGBTQ plus advocacy groups are celebrating a victory for trans youth health care in the state budget. Governor Gavin Newsom has approved $26 million in one-time funding to establish a safety net for vulnerable patients and families, according to news outlet LAist. There will also be a fund of $30 million for providers of reproductive and transition-related care in the California Assembly's budget package for the 2026-2027 fiscal year. Governor Newsom's original version of the budget did not include the fund for gender-affirming care. It took heavy lobbying and advocacy to get the fund added for the legislature's final version. Trans Family Support Services is among the organizations that lobbied for the bill. Director Kathy Molig declared, "This historic investment will help keep care accessible, support the providers doing this life-saving work, and remind trans young people that California will not abandon them."
3: Trans and intersex pride marchers took the streets of Dublin on Saturday, July 11. Just last year, 10,000 people marched in the largest gathering up until that point. Ruth Coppinger is Chuck the Dowla for the Dublin West constituency. Been feeling with the march? She's proposing legislation that would introduce an X marker on gender recognition and birth certificates. The bill would allow individuals to change their gender markers beyond just male and female, thus recognizing non-binary and intersex status. It would also allow people to identify their child as intersex or other on their birth certificate. This addition could prevent parents from being forced to choose between the binary, which is shown to lead to pressure for potentially unnecessary surgery. The Trans and Intersex Pride March is a political protest self-defined as an anti-capitalist militant grassroots movement advocating for not only the liberation of trans and intersex people, but for the liberation of all. "You're focusing on the wrong 1%, was the theme for this year's march. Co-founder of the group, Ollie Bell, elaborated on social media.
2: "Why are multimillionaires, billionaires, and one trillionaire so obsessed with trans people? Scapegoating marginalized groups like migrants, people of color, and LGBTQI plus people is a part of their strategy. If everyone is busy debating whether certain groups deserve rights, it shifts the focus away from their wealth hoarding and tax evasion. Fascist billionaires and trillionaires like J.K. Rowling and Elon Musk are using their vast wealth to uphold the gender binary. The 1% has a stake in maintaining the status quo. The nuclear family, where women bear the brunt of unpaid care work, saves capitalism at least $10.8 trillion a year, according to Oxfam. This means less money is put to healthcare, housing, and other public services."
3: That was Dublin Trans and Intersex Pride March co-founder Ollie Bell, who successfully organized thousands this past week.
1: A British court is set to issue a final ruling on the criminalization of sex between men in Trinidad and Tobago. The case was first filed in February of 2017 by Jason Jones, who argues that the ancient so-called buggery laws instituted during British colonization are unconstitutional. The Buggery Act dates back to 1533 England. In Trinidad and Tobago, those found guilty of breaking the law's prohibition on sex between men could receive up to 5 years in prison. Jones is up against Trinidad and Tobago's government. In April of 2018, the Trinidad High Court found the laws unconstitutional, but a local appeals court partially reversed their ruling in March of 2025. Since then, Jones has been allowed to seek a ruling from the final court of appeals. That would be the British Privy Council. The country has pushed for their own court of justice to replace the Privy Council, but for now, Jones is looking to the United Kingdom for a final victory in his nearly decade-long battle to decriminalize sex for gay men in the Eastern Caribbean.
3: A Northern Ireland court has failed to find justice for the murdered lesbian journalist Lyra McKee. Three men accused of assisting the mass gathering were acquitted last July 9th due to weak, mostly circumstantial evidence against them. The dissident Republican group for the new IRA took responsibility for the April 2019 shooting, apologizing for what it called an accident. McKee was covering a riot in Derry when she was struck by a stray bullet. While the nine men have faced charges in connection with the incident, all have pleaded not guilty. The two-year trial that just concluded in Belfast Crown Court was held without a jury before Justice Patricia Smith. Sarah Canning was McKee's fiancée. She says the actual gunman is known, but he has eluded arrest. Canning told Channel 4 News how grueling the trial on its inconclusive outcome was.
4: "Incredibly disappointing, but we've always known it was a difficult case to try. I mean, in a word, it's been hellish.
3: Weira McKee was an investigative journalist who believed the human relationships could heal the conflict in Northern Ireland and the struggle for LGBTQ plus rights as well.
1: That's NewsWrap, global queer news with attitude for the week ending July 11th, 2026. 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
3: NewsWrap was written by Jeb Bakke, produced by Lucia Chappell and Brian DeShazer, and brought to you by you.
1: Thank you. 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For This Way Out, I'm Tanya Kane Perry. Stay healthy.
3: And I'm Marcos Nadina. Stay safe.
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0: Even before becoming the first black woman Episcopal priest in 1977, the Reverend Dr. Pauli Murray was an accomplished civil rights activist, labor organizer, lawyer, and author. The church honors Murray with a feast day on July 1st. Pauli Murray's life was celebrated with a panel discussion sponsored by the American LGBTQ+ Museum in partnership with the Cathedral of St. John the Divine in New York City. Here are some highlights from that discussion.
1: The fact that Pauli Murray, during most of her life, was challenged in terms of her gender identity, always felt that she was in the wrong body.
0: Associate Professor of History at Antioch College, Dr. Kevin Magruder, is the former executive director of Gay Men of African Descent.
1: And particularly in her younger years, she consulted with medical professionals to try to address that. She even suggested to them that maybe she should take testosterone. And this is probably the 30s. She was born in 1910. And so if we bring ourselves to 2026 and the advances in terms of transgender people are being rolled back, she was 50 years ahead of her time, at least. And so that's one thing in terms of LGBTQ people. They need to know her. That was not the defining part of her life. And most people during her life did not know that she had those struggles. And we're talking about her today because it wasn't ego, but she had a understanding that she was important and she needed to leave a record.
2: I sort of pick up on what Kevin said.
0: Visiting professor of theology at Harvard, Reverend Canon Dr. Kelly Brown Douglas serves the Cathedral of St. John the Divine, the National Cathedral in Washington, D.C., and Newcastle Cathedral in the U.K.
2: Pauli Murray sort of refused single identity politics, single identity ways of being in the world, single identity, theological thinking, all of those things, right? And that's because who Pauli Murray was. So Pauli Murray's journey in so many respects, her legal journey, activist journey, how Pauli Murray showed up in the world, emerged from Pauli Murray's understanding of who Pauli Murray was. Pauli Murray wasn't a single identity person. So Pauli Murray didn't like the black in terms of identifying who Pauli Murray was, because Pauli Murray was black. She lived into that, but also Native American, also white, etc. There's always a debate of how Pauli Murray would identify in today's culture, in LGBTQ culture. But what we know, how we know that Pauli Murray identified was as boy-girl. And that's so fitting for Pauli Murray, right? Because both were there, right? And so I always say that what stands out to me most about Pauli Murray and the legacy that I try to hold myself accountable to and try as I might, and that is that Pauli Murray tried to create a world where Pauli Murray's could exist.
3: I want to say something about the pronouns I'm using and we're using to talk about Murray.
0: Dr. Sarah Azaronsky is an associate professor of social ethics at Union Theological Seminary.
3: I think that there's lots of ways, Kelly noted, Murray at one point, writing to Murray's aunt, talked about Murray's little boy-girl personality. So I think in contemporary language, there's lots of ways in which Murray might identify as non-binary or trans, definitely did identify as transgender during their lifetime, sometimes described and lived as a man, sometimes described and purposely politically lived as a woman. So I think they, she, and I know a historian who writes about Murray and uses the pronouns he, So that's to say, I hope that you hear some of this pronoun slippage, and that's an opportunity to really think about the expansiveness that Kelly just referenced. One of the things I hope that you come away with today is the sense of what an absolute polymath Murray was. A poet, a memoirist, wrote an autobiography, yes, also an attorney. Murray doesn't click in easily to our existing ways of telling stories, telling history. They were a student at Howard Law School in the 1940s and in a class with Spotswood Robinson wrote a paper that would become that would become the legal theory of what would become Brown v. Board of Education. Now, in that class in 1943, when Murray was writing the paper, the legal approach that the NAACP was taking at the time was to argue for the separate part of separate but equal in Plessy v. Ferguson. And Murray insisted, no, we have to come straight at Plessy and argue that everything that's separate is necessarily unequal. Story goes, her classmates laughed at Murray. The teacher laughed at Murray. She made a $10 bet that in 25 years, was Murray's estimate, that Plessy would be overturned. It took 11. Not until 1963 was she meeting with Spotswood Robinson, and he told Murray, oh, we used your idea. No one had told her. And maybe part of the reason no one had told her was what she experienced, and she wrote about it in law school, and she develops this category a few years after she graduates law school. She writes this article called 1947, Why Negro Girls Stay Single. Three-page article. Short can be effective. And in that, she develops the category of Jane Crow. And she describes the experience of black women's experience of both in employment and in other ways of discrimination is different than black men's experience and different than white women's experience. Now, there's a long tradition in American history of black women doing this kind of intersectional analysis. Sojourner Truth, Claudia Jones, the same time as Murray, Johnny Tillman, Alicia Garza. So we can talk about the generations. Murray's contribution was Jane Crow, and she develops this in 1947. This category becomes essential to getting sex added to Title VII of the 1964 Civil Rights Act. In 2020, I don't often quote him admiringly, I'm not even now, Gorsuch in Bostock v. Clayton County wrote the opinion that it was illegal to discriminate against trans and gay workers, in fact, because sex is in Title VII. So I think not only to Kelly's point, did Polly Murray want to create a world in which Polly Murray can live, I think there's all these little Easter eggs. Who could imagine that Paul Gorsuch would be using her legal reasoning to advocate for trans people's workers' rights?
2: When you talk about Polly Murray adding, making sure that sex was in Title VII.
0: Reverend Dr. Brown Douglas.
2: And it would be also Polly Murray that people don't talk about that helped found NOW. And then Polly Murray would leave NOW because sex was there, but those women weren't paying attention to race and weren't paying attention to black women.
3: There's lots of reasons why Polly Murray is not better known. Racism and sexism, misogynoir. The way we tell history and who gets to be an agent in history, who we credit for being brilliant, all of that. Another reason in this case that's important is that Murray's papers weren't available until soon, I think until 2000. So that's part of how this happens as well. And so now there's this like wonderful like flowing of information about Murray, that's part of the reason why as well.
2: And what's interesting is that both Bayard Rustin and Polly Murray, right, began to enter back into sort of the public conversation and all of that. And so it's like, what's going on in the culture that all of a sudden they come back into the conversation? And of course, no, there would be no civil rights movement without Bayard Rustin. And so they come, or King. So then they come back in and people didn't know about them, but they sort of reemerged together.
3: And they were friends and hung out at the Harlem Ashram together, which is on 125th Street and Fifth Avenue from 1940 to 1948. And so you have this community of folks who are trying out and experimenting with activism. So I think one of the things that Murray reminds us when we think about the length is that movements take time. And so whenever we're talking about one particular movement and the moment that we're in, I think one of the reasons, there's lots of reasons why Murray and Rustin are being more recognized and considered, but it's also we're doing better at recognizing relationships, and we do poorly when we think about figures because Murray was made better by sparring with Rustin,
2: for example. Right.
3: And so there's all of these people, like we can talk about these individuals, but that activism and those ideas happen in community. And so I think partly it's like historians have gotten past who we think are the three main figures. Maybe they are, but there's all these communities that make them possible.
1: And I think another element of that is the LGBTQ movement creates a language and a level of acceptance that historians are not afraid to address it.
0: Dr. Magruder.
1: So they are definitely much more than their sexual identity, gender identity or sexual orientation, but without a movement to open those doors, even for archivists, because we know how people's archives get sanitized.
3: Yeah.
1: And the fact that things are left in that 100 years ago would have been in the fireplace has to do with that movement.
2: But Pauli Murray left them in. I mean, that's so interesting.
1: She was intentional.
2: Pauli Murray was intentional. I mean, Pauli Murray, like, saved receipts. If you go into to the archives, it's like the genius. Somehow Pauli Murray knew the time would come. And Pauli Murray did not allow Pauli Murray's own history to be erased in terms of all of these identity issues. Right. If you look at pictures that Pauli Murray preserved in the archives and in some books, Pauli Murray sometimes is dressed male. Mm-hmm. And I like one of the Pauli Murray's nicknames for Pauli self, and the imp. Pauli Murray called herself an imp. And what I like about that imp, you know, you think of imp, it's like, oh, you know, the always pushing against the sort of what we might call now in sort of my theological, like womanist, always outrageous, audacious, doing more, acting grown. That was Pauli Murray, right? And so Pauli Murray, one of Pauli Murray's nicknames was imp. There's a picture of Pauli Murray in like a sailor outfit, right? Yep. There were times that Pauli Murray, passed his mouth. So, there's just so much that one could say in terms of gender, sexual expression. But I think Pauli Murray was ahead of their time in understanding humanity and who we were, and understanding that Pauli Murray did not believe in binary categories. Yes. There was a fluidity of race, of fluidity of gender, of sexuality, and in that respect, I'm a theologian, so this is what I like theologically. In that respect, Pauli Murray reflected the richness of God's creation, right? Yeah. And that's what Pauli Murray represented, and so I don't even know if Pauli Murray, when people ask about pronouns and whether Pauli Murray would take on the queer, LGBTQ, what gay, lesbian, I don't think she'd do any of it, because Pauli Murray didn't believe in those kind of discrete categories, right? And we just have to continue to catch up with Pauli Murray. Our language is a reflection of our culture, a reflection of our world. Our language is a reflection of power dynamics. And therefore, there was no language that could embrace, and still is no language, that can embrace the fullness of our collective humanity, and certainly that could embrace the fullness of someone like Pauli Murray and the other Pauli Murrays that are in our world today.
0: You've been listening to excerpts from a panel discussion celebrating the life of the Reverend Dr. Pauli Murray, featuring Dr. Kevin Magruder, Dr. Sarah Azaransky, and Reverend Canon Dr. Kelly Brown Douglas. You can see the complete program at the website of the Cathedral of St. John the Divine in New York City. Thanks for finding This Way Out, brought to you by the nonprofit Overnight Productions. News Wrap was written and produced by Jeb Bakke, edited by Lucia Chappell, and read by Marcos Nahara and Tanya Kane Perry. Special thanks to the American LGBTQ+ Museum and the Cathedral of St. John the Divine for their permission to air the celebration of Pauli Murray. Reverend Dolores Berry performed some of the music you heard, and Kim Wilson composed and performed our theme music. This Way Out thanks the Kicking Assets Fund of the Tides Foundation, Richard Merck and Brad Payton of Silicon Valley celebrating their 50th year together, Brad from Palm Springs, and all the listener donors who make this program possible. 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

0: 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It is 9:01. 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We've got a beautiful 59 degrees outside the studios here in Redway, California. My name is Javi, and the show is Chi Talks this morning, every third Thursday of the month. Myself and our co-host, Tony Khalife, and today we have Bridget in the house, our guest today. Well, remember, if everything is made of energy, then we have a lot to discuss. 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If you're just tuning in, the show is Chi Talks with Javi and Tony. Remember, if everything is made of energy, we have a lot to discuss. Let's dive right in. In the coming weeks, you'll be hearing a lot about fire. And we are preparing for a fundraiser here. You can rely on K-Mud for emergencies regarding fire, evacuation, what have you. Preparation, prevention, restoration. This is the place. And today in Chi Talks, we're talking about the fire element and the intelligence that becomes available when we engage with nature, which may serve to balance the onset of a quote unquote new technology, AI. Well, what is real? Fire can certainly be real, real fast. Whether it arises as inflammation in the body, an emotional response, or an evacuation from your home. And we all know the reality here in Southern Humboldt. And as we embrace the fire element, we must search for its deepest meaning. Why? Well, the pursuit of self-knowing and self-awareness, Neisher Gong Fu, requires that deep search. So we must remind ourselves that we are, too, connected to nature. And on those good days, we feel natural. Natural. Let's face it, fire can invoke fear. And if we're keeping it real, fear can invoke resistance. In Tai Chi training, we learn that when we push away, we may also get a pushback. We desire comfort, do we not? Ease? Ice cream? I sure do. Well, and we deserve these because we show up and we put in our efforts. Nature and its elements remind us that in order to receive its deep wisdom, we must engage with it fully. As the adage goes, what you put in, you get out. And wouldn't you know it, farmers back me up here, nature loves compost. Even in the soil, even the soil itself can't be too hot, but it does require that heat to transform into an environment that is rich and nurturing to our crops and our plants and our flowers, the food we eat. Because of that interdependence, we exchange energy, and because we exchange energy, we sustain and persist. We'll hear today about the ancient knowledge, the Ayurvedic knowledge. We'll hear about other modalities that steward the future of forest fire keepers. And we maintain the pursuit of self-improvement, skills, philosophy, and practice from the wisdom cultures and mystery schools of old. Whether you're into fitness or feelings, if you live for the burn or follow the wisdom of Bruce, be water, my friend. You will find at least one thing in this discussion that will resonate with you. Be sure to come back to the archives at kema.org, Talking Chi on YouTube. While you're there, search for TonyCalifeMusic.com and NorthCoastCombo.com to follow the work of those joining me today, which brings us to the lovely folks here in Studio B.
1: Good morning, Señor Javi.
0: Good morning, Tony.
1: Good morning, Bridget.
2: Good morning.
1: Yay. That's good to have you here. It's nice to be sitting across from you. You're glowing.
2: Thank you.
0: Thanks, guys. Thanks for coming in today.
1: Absolutely. It's always a pleasure to co-host with you, Javi G.
0: I'm really excited to talk about this fire element. What comes up for you guys when we think about the fire element? Tony?
1: Well, yeah, you know, talking about fire, I got four planets in Aries, so I'm continuously on the flames, you know. And I did actually, in 2017, during the St. Thomas fires when I was living in Ojai, I actually did fight fires. And I was personally responsible for saving a couple of houses, and the owners were really grateful for that. And the thing that I loved so much about fire, that was just the mood of the place. You know, like everything changed. Everything got still. Everybody was gone. I was alone. I stayed alone at the house that I was taking care of for about, I don't know, maybe 2 months before people were starting to come back, and everybody did not want to be present in the smoky area. And I just loved the quiet. I loved the feeling of there is danger, but also it's kind of like safe simultaneously. Yeah, no, fire is incredibly intimidating. You know, and then the sound, you know, we were basically about, as the crow flies, the fire was about maybe 30 yards away from us. So it got that close. And luckily at that moment, the wind changed and it changed our fate. So,
0: whoa.
1: Yeah, no, it was incredible. It's really incredible.
0: Hey, Bridget.
2: Hello.
0: How you doing there?
2: I'm doing well. A little nervous.
0: Yeah, that's okay. Yeah. We get excited, too.
2: Yeah, just some things when I think about fire. I think it's a kind of a misunderstood element, especially because of the fear that it invokes in people. And it creates that resistance you were talking about. But really, it's such an important and necessary element in the universe, and its capacity for change and metabolizing its environment, and for really being like a transformative tool, is so important. And so managing that fire, you know, with awareness is really important. Mm-hmm. And I definitely myself, I'm predominantly Pitta dosha, and so I myself have fire. And it's something that as I've come to understand myself better and understand my own unique constitution better, that it's allowed me to really utilize that fire in a positive capacity, and embrace it, because it really is so, it's beautiful. Mm-hmm.
1: Yeah, absolutely. I mean, I think I can see the flames in you, definitely, that redness, you know, just a very Mars energy. And I'm totally down with the idea of being a fire element. You know, I don't have, actually, only my rising sign is air, everything else mostly fire, earth, and water. And I feel like the way to balance my fire is to sing. Because that singing aspect gives me that air, fills me up, and lightens me up. Otherwise, I personally can be very combustible.
2: You know, yeah, me too.
1: You know, I feel like a pressure cooker, you know.
2: Yeah. Passionate.
1: Yeah,
2: totally. Yes.
1: So I breathe a lot, I sing a lot, I hum a lot, and
2: jump in the river.
1: I wish. We should do more river jumping. We don't do much river jumping, you know. Yeah.
2: It's good. Pacify.
1: Yeah, totally. Totally. Cooling.
0: Well, Bridget, you mentioned you're the Pitta Constitution?
2: Yeah, primarily. I mean, everyone is comprised of all five elements, just as everything in the universe is. But your doshic constitution is unique to yourself, and every person's constitution is comprised of a different amount of each of the doshas. So Pitta dosha is the fire element with a little bit of water. The water is what contains that fire. And then there's the Vata element, which is air and ether. And then there's the Kapha element, or Kapha dosha, which is the water and earth elements. And so my uni constitution is 50% Pitta, 25% Vata, and 25% Kapha. So I tend towards that fiery fire. And, you know, through the process of learning that fire and learning what brings it back into balance, it's been a journey.
1: That's been, life right there.
2: Yeah. Yeah. Understanding yourself is so underrated. So yeah, it's been a really cool journey with Ayurveda, just learning about myself and the world around me and being able to, you know, be my own self healer, because that's what Ayurveda really teaches, is how you can bring, by knowing yourself, you can bring yourself then back into balance. And so, yeah.
0: Amazing. You know, I wanted to take a second and talk about presence and holding space and then how we share space when we learn to like hold space, whether for ourselves or for one another. And, you know, as the heat builds, the steam rises and we have to release steam, if you will. And then that gives us the opportunity to learn about the relationship, right? And bring in water and, the grace that water brings in the environment of fire. And we know what that looks like in the natural world. And then we can look inside and see those elements, you know, in our bodies. So I wanted to ask you about the combo wave. So tell us a little bit about combo and your relationship, and then a little bit about that wave.
2: Okay. Yeah.
0: Yeah.
2: So the wave is really, a way to show people who haven't maybe experienced it yet what the sensations are pretty much usually going to feel like during that 20-minute session. Combo is it's, you know, for viewer or listeners who don't know, it's a secretion from the Phyllomedusa bicolor frog in the Amazon. And it's applied to superficial burns on the skin. And through that session arises kind of a wave of sensations. And so I have a wave, a photo of a wave, which was really kindly shared into my training group. We have a Discord group from the training I went to last year in Colorado, which was amazing. And we all share information with each other. And so someone had shared this picture, which was just such a cool example and kind of a way to look at the way that session moves. And so, you know, it starts out, you kind of feel it in your heartbeat. As your heartbeat starts going faster and you start to feel some tingling sensation and some rising, kind of like a fire, you feel this heat start to rise in the body. And then it kind of peaks around 3 to 7 minutes, and then it starts to come back down, and you start to, you know, you might feel lightheaded, your blood pressure drops back down, and you start to kind of come back to that center as it wears off. So, yes, that is the combo wave. And I do have a photo of that on my website for anyone interested in checking it out.
1: You were saying that you apply it to a burn. Is the burn already existing, or you apply a burn first and then you apply the combo?
2: Yeah, I apply the burn first. Okay. So I use this piece of wood, a chachupi, and it's kind of a hollowed out, really small piece of wood from one of the trees in the mm-hmm. Amazon. Mm-hmm. And you burn the end of it, and then you blow off the fire, so it's kind of, you know, still hot. And you use that to just quickly dab the skin. Exactly. Mm-hmm. So it's really just the first layer of skin. It's superficial. It's not the best feeling, but it's like a pinch. And
1: it's
2: kind
1: of like an initiation of some sort.
2: For sure. Mm-hmm. And after the burns are applied, then you just gently scrape off that dead layer of skin and open it up, and it's called a gate. And that becomes the place where you then apply the secretion mm-hmm. to the skin, and it enters into the bloodstream.
1: Wow, it just seems like a new discovery. I've never heard of that. Normally, it's either ingested or smoked or inhaled.
2: Yes. I think bufo?
1: Yeah.
2: Yeah, bufo is toad medicine. So they're often, you know, people, they're in the same – they're both –

0: which is that it's basically a cocktail of over 100 peptides. Okay. And, you know, peptides are short chain amino acids that are used in the body as signaling molecules and basically assist your cells in whatever function they're designed for. So it's a part of every process in the body. There's over 7,000 endogenously created peptides in the body. And so what happens when these peptides enter the bloodstream is that they assist your peptides already there and reminds them how to work again. So it really brings you back into a state of homeostasis and helps to assist and aid the peptides already in your body. It kind of like kicks them into gear and gets them moving again and all the different functions. So far, only 16 of the peptides have actually been isolated and researched in the lab, like very deeply. And there's three neuropeptides right now kind of on deck that they're working on researching more deeply. But it's really cool to understand what they all the different peptides do. But really, like, what's the most important thing is the way that it's given in its natural form. We're not synthesizing or isolating peptides to do something that we want it to do. It's really when you look at the frog secretion under a microscope, it's beautifully designed to match the human body. And in that way, receiving it in that form, in totality and naturally, it helps the body. Yeah, it kind of brings you back to yourself. It reminds you, you know, on a more emotional or spiritual level, I would say that it brings me back to myself. And I feel like myself again after I do a session. And it really heart opening. And yeah, it just brings me back to myself, and it helps me to return.
1: And hopefully no frog was harmed during the process.
0: No, they're not. Actually, there are – so good question. Yeah, because, you know, people often ask that, and it's, you know – what's really wonderful about this is that, you know, the indigenous tribes have been using this medicine for centuries and have understood it. And so the Phyllomedusa bicolor frog is super abundant in nature. It has no known predators. And so they're
1: no one
0: widely,
1: wants to eat it.
0: No, yeah. Yeah. And so it's cool because when they obtain the secretion from the frog, these shamans go out into the rainforest and they have this song that they sing, and it literally the frog will come to you, to their hand. So it's they're choosing. It's a reciprocal relationship. Like the frog is choosing, oh, I'm offering myself to this, and it responds to that song. And then they take the frog and they tie it gently, you know, by the arms and the legs. There's pictures of it online. It's cool. It kind of looks masochistic, but it's really actually they do it gently, and they basically tickle the frog to get it to secrete. And then they take these sticks, these wooden sticks, which is like what that's how I receive the medicine, is it's on these wooden sticks. And they use it and they just gently scrape the secretion off of the back of the frog, and then they return it back into the wild. And because it has no known predators, and they restore that secretion very quickly. So it's not harming anything, which is really great too.
2: Seems so low impact.
0: Very low impact, yes.
1: It's like giving the frog an orgasm and then getting that.
0: Yeah.
1: This is good for the human body.
0: Yeah. Yeah. It's like, it's a form of stress, but kind of, you know, but it's a tickle. They kind of say it's a very gentle, it's just stimulating the frog. So,
2: Right. It requires a little stimulation.
0: Yeah.
2: Folks, if you're just tuning in, this is Chi Talks with Javi and Tony. Today we're talking with Bridget from North Coast Combo, and we're learning here about plant medicine. What an amazing relationship that it shows, the story of the shaman calling to the frog, no? With song, Tony.
1: I know, right? I know. This is so much of nature. I mean, I think everything about nature, we're now rediscovering that every little thing helps, not just helps, every little thing is essential for our health and healing. And we're just, you know, we live so much in our minds continuously that we forget that nature is our healer. And thank you for all this information. You know, this is really brings us into focus that, who knows, tomorrow they'll find a particle in the dirt that is helpful to install in the brain to remove AI particles.

0: I think they already did that. It's Shilajit.
1: Oh, okay, yeah, there you go.
2: What do we need to know, Bridget, about plant medicine? And as a facilitator, you know, what are some of the things that, you know, people have questions about if it's their first time interacting with plant medicine in general, but then also combo specifically?
0: You know, I think it's really about honoring the call. You know, if you feel called to do something, I think it's really important to follow that and also really make sure that you're going to be held in a safe container, because I know that there's a lot of ceremony going on at many times that, you know, you really have to be careful about who you work with and what you're stepping into, depending on the plant medicine that you're working with as well. I was really fortunate to have, I have 9 years of experience with this medicine, receiving and assisting and facilitating, and a year ago I went to go do my training, and it was very safety based, and having that understanding of what's actually happening in the body while you're receiving this and understanding the impact and how it can present itself in people is super important. So I think safety is just like so key. You know, and then when you're talking about like ayahuasca and some of these deeper things, yeah, it's even just so crucial to make sure that you're in a safe space. So, and then there's just that understanding that these things have been given to us by God in their natural form, and to be able to receive it that way is so special. And, you know, we, especially in Western medicine, unfortunately, what they do is they take something that they know has medicinal qualities, and then they take it into a lab, and then they isolate and synthesize. And that's why you see so many, you know, harmful side effects in like pharmaceutical drugs. Most pharmaceutical drugs are actually patented from Amazon plants from the Amazon. Mm. But you're not receiving those plants in the whole form, which is really the way to do it. And so you get these side effects. You know, you see those commercials, and gosh, it's like, take this for this, but then there's this whole list of side effects that are sometimes worse than the actual thing you're trying to heal.
1: Right.
0: And it's because of that disconnect between the plants that they originally come from and that disconnect from that traditional wisdom that is so hard, and it's not well understood, and it's not well known, and then it has really, you know, negative impacts on people's health. So what I really love about plant medicine too is that it's, you're receiving it in its holistic form, the way God created it and the way that it was meant to be best ingested, mm-hmm, and utilized.
2: Yeah, I love that image that you paint, because we often contrast, you know, the wisdom of the East and the West, and, you know, try to marry those two to, you know, to coexist, right? When I started to look into Ayurveda, I was really impressed about how it can fill in the gaps from fill in the holes of our education or our culture, our upbringing in terms of self-management, mm-hmm, self-cleaning, self-knowing, and just a testament to the art and the intelligence of these modalities and what becomes a mystery school of sorts, you know, nowadays, but maybe in another world and another culture and paradigm, it's just part of the upbringing.
0: Right. Yeah. And that's it. And, you know, I've always tried to,
2: Ayurveda we're speaking, you know, about.
0: Yeah. Yeah. And I've always tried my best to acknowledge and appreciate what has come from Western medicine, even though it's tough. but I feel like the difficult part is that it's often symptomatic. So you come in and you say, oh, this is wrong. And they're not really looking at the whole person. They're not looking at the environment, generally speaking. And so they're dealing with these symptoms. And what was so beautiful about learning about Ayurveda is because it takes your entire world into consideration and how, you know, healing works from the outside in and the inside out, and having that understanding of the five elements and how you interact with them, and into so many deep ways. You know, I mean, it's, Ayurveda is very vast, and so I think it's just super cool to have that more holistic, mm-hmm, version, or have a holistic understanding of your body and you're healing and that you can be healing yourself. When certain doshic imbalances go too deep into the disease pathway, like definitely there can be some need for more, you know, heavy intervention. But generally speaking, if you have that understanding, like you were saying, for people who grow up with that understanding, it's, man, beautiful to have that, to start out your life understanding those things. It's really amazing.
1: Yeah. Kudos to East India for understanding all of this, preserving it, and holding the lineage for so many, for eons.
0: And, for sure. So
1: just the yogis have done such a great job in understanding who we are and what we are and how to prolong our life and balance it and keep it balanced. Mm-hmm. Yeah, we love that about India. It's protected so many aspects of the human condition and the amelioration of the human path.
0: Mm-hmm. Yeah, I was talking to Javi earlier about the Vedas, those ancient texts, mm-hmm. which Ayurveda is just one book. Mm-hmm. But yeah, there are there's different ideas of how old, but some I've seen 5,000 years old, these texts, and they've...
1: Even more, they documented that the Sama Veda, which is the Veda of music, has just originated in the heavens and basically was transmitted down through vibration. Apparently Ganesha, the reason why Ganesha has a tusk broken was when Veda Vyasa, who's the main rishi that orated all the Vedas, he was orating so fast and Ganesha was sitting by his side and couldn't hold all the knowledge anymore, so he broke one of his tusks and started etching in the rocks and to hold the knowledge.
2: Ooh.
1: Yeah, I know, it's pretty deep, and, you know.
0: And it's still completely relevant.
1: Oh, yeah.
0: And has been kind of, we've had a blind eye.
1: More relevant now than any other time.
0: For sure.
1: You know, because I think we have divorced ourselves from all of that. And then now it's like there's this thirst. We're parched for true knowledge, for true understanding of the human body and its functions, and for the mind, its functions, and its relationship to how we're acting and reacting. And the world around us is just going berserkus.
0: Yes.
2: Mm. Yeah, beautifully said. Yeah.
0: Yeah, I think there's so much happening so quickly right now. And, you know, you were talking about AI earlier and technology and these advancements that we are facing. And it's now is like the most important time, I feel, than ever to return to these ancient teachings and ancient plant medicines and find ourselves again, find ourselves amidst all that confusion, you know, because there's just so much happening so quickly.
2: And then the fire element presents itself in that way, sort of societally or in the outer environment, and you have to cultivate the water within to try to balance, if you will, and see how you engage, how you, you know, take one step, you know, into the matrix, if you will. And then return to your home, however that, you know, feels for you, or return to yourself. And then with that environment too, you have the opportunity to really cultivate, well, what is real for me inside, what is real in my heart, what is real in my mind, what is real, you know, in my gut. And you get that question when there's so much coming at you, into the eyes, into the ears, and just in the environment and the energy you walk around. And it's interesting to people watch these days, you know, when I take myself out of the forest. You know, I used to do that a lot, you know, in school growing up in a big city, and now just, you know, surround myself mostly with the trees, you know. And that helps me also to just that interface, interaction, that exchange. And putting myself in that environment is in and of itself a practice to help remind myself, bring myself back to, you know, where I come from.
0: Mm-hmm. Forest bathing.
2: That's it.
0: I think that's what they call it in Japan.
2: Yeah. Yeah.
0: Yeah.
1: Well, I mean, most of everything about the human condition and the understanding of the human condition has risen from a very simple aspect, which is listening, you know, sitting there and listening to nature, listening to one's own being, listening to the depth of interaction between the human mind and the physical body and nature, and how and listening to nature, listening to the plant, listening to the birds, listening to the trees. I think that's really what we are missing nowadays, is the capacity to have the deep listening so that we can, in a way, navigate through the noise that we are continuously being surrounded by, and which is the result of why we're feeling so out of sync and out of harmony and complete dissonance in the body.
0: Yeah, I do. Yeah, that sense of grounding, I think it's like it's so easy to get caught up in the fast pace and all these really disconnected and so quickly moving world around us, that grounding in our presence and, like you were saying, just being able to absorb and be still and is so, yeah, and so important.
1: Yeah, be still and know that you are God. That's part of the Vedic tradition. Yes. So, you know, so the moment you're still, the moment you begin to get the download, you know, the moment your mind just, you are in between the thoughts, then the moment you start to feel that connection and the listening becomes something absolutely crucial for everything else you are and want to become in the world.
2: And what comes to mind for me is, especially when we exchange with fire and, you know, it does invoke it can invoke that fight response or, you know, any of those, what would you say,
0: fight or flight. Yes.
2: Faint. And then in Tai Chi, I say flail. Yeah. Well,
1: let's not forget froth.
2: Froth. Yes. Yeah, I forget where I was going with that. Oh yeah, the impulse to fight. So and Tony, you know, just when I revisit martial arts and look at the journey of martial arts and the impulse to fight, again you get a mirror, right? What is it in you that is stimulating that response? Where's the root of that fire? And then how can I balance that within? And when we were workshopping yesterday, Bridget, or 2 days ago, mm-hmm. Amazing session. You talked about your class at Cal Poly.
0: Yeah. The Native American Studies Traditional Ecological Knowledge.
2: So tell us about what we're learning about with fire and what's happening in with what you would say in terms of terminology, firefighting, and firekeeping.
0: Yeah. So it was funny. We were workshopping this idea of how the Ayurvedic lens can be applied to these imbalances we're seeing, which here, you know, it's wildfire season. So, and we were talking about, you know, the way that, because of the fear that's incited by these fires, because of its capacity to really transform at a deeper level, but to burn
1: and render you homeless.
0: Yes, exactly. And that's scary. And so there's this, you know, we have firefighters. And I always think that's so interesting because really in the Native traditions, they had fire keepers. And it wasn't about fighting the fire. It was learning how to utilize that tool and manage it properly. So they had prescribed burns. They had, you know, they had the tools and the knowledge to know when it was time to burn a field or burn a meadow or burn a part of a forest to replenish it. And really it's because it's necessary in the creation of rich soil and dying, you know, that death rebirth cycle. It's necessary. And so we and this is again where we've been talking about this disconnect between ourselves and nature around us. And I think it's important to kind of understand that the natives did have a much more, you know, deeper understanding and like a gratitude and a respect for fire that I think we haven't necessarily been able to imitate or channel and understand completely. So we wind up with these like parts of nature that are like, it's like, no fires. But really, like, it might need fire. And there's these areas that might need prescribed burns. And I mean, they're starting to do this more, which is amazing. But really, yeah, understanding that tool is so important, is so pertinent. And
1: right. Well, I mean, fire was such a part of life for the indigenous people of this culture. And as you know, in order to cook, you needed firewood. In order to stay warm, you needed firewood. So there was a relationship where they were out there gathering firewood, and there was nothing on the ground to create anything that was going to be a prolonged danger of any sort, because their perimeter was continuously being expanded and expanded and expanded. They were gathering wood from everywhere to cook, to make food, to stay warm. They were harvesting dead limbs from the ground, and they were using it. My teacher always used to ask, do you know what is the opposite of burning?
2: What?
1: Photosynthesis, right? So, you know, like basically, there's that relationship where, you know, the earth is growing these things for you, and then they're coming down and they're filling the ground, and you're taking that and you're turning that back into fuel, into fire. And that's also, you know, there's a completion of a cycle right there, right? So, I think we have totally lost that. I mean, we got propane now, we got electrical burners. We live in houses made of sticks, basically, you know, and then everything around us, you know, nobody walks out on the ground barefoot, and you know, you got limbs all over the place, you got trees down all over the place, and not much you can do about it. Nobody's going out there to harvest for any use of any sort.
2: Well, folks, if you're just tuning in, this is Chi Talks with Javi and Tony. Today we're talking with Bridget from North Coast Combo. And I love the picture you guys are painting here. And let's just tip our hats to all the back to the landers, all the people who decided to, you know, live off grid and take that leap and return to nature. You know, like, I didn't grow up that way. And now as I find myself working with the water systems, the energy systems, the garden, what have you, what a humble opportunity to return to nature and interact with all the elements in that way. And I just had like a couple of days ago returning from out of town, coming back to the garden, I had a beautiful moment. And I was just seeing like the energies of yin and yang as there's, you know, uprising in the garden, and the weight of my cucumbers are pulling on the plant, and it's like, it's putting out its tentacles and stretching up the trellis. And I was just like, oh yes. Yeah. I felt, you know, it's just a beautiful moment there. And I wasn't alone, you know, as amazing. It's like, I was there by myself, but at the same time, I wasn't alone.
1: Next time you hear a frog, call it in. And tickle it.
2: What's the song, Bridget?
1: Tickle it.
0: I do not know it.
1: Ribbit, ribbit, ribbit, ribbit.
2: Well, you know, and then so when we're talking about fire and interfacing or educating ourselves, right? Educating ourselves, and that's essentially what we're talking about. Then we have the capacity to cultivate the courage to balance that fear, and then we learn our capacity. We learn our range of motion. We learn what the nervous system can or cannot handle, how much it can handle. And then we take those incremental steps, you know, forward to build our resilience. And that was one of the things that came through for us workshopping, was the foundation for resilience and self-empowerment. What has been that journey with Combo for you?
0: Well, yeah, as I said before, I really feel like it's been a journey back to myself. And it's cool because the Ayurveda and the Combo, they really are complementary. We kind of talked about this. Like, Ayurveda is this very slow, like, kind of learning about yourself and learning how to utilize those tools. And like you were talking about the fire, like the Agni is the digestive fire, and learning how to manage those and appreciate them. And then you have Combo, which is just like so quick. And so it's cool. It's been, you know, it's funny because when I was in school, my teacher in Ayurvedic school, my teacher showed us this comic strip, and it was two windows. And in one window, it was like, you know, the slow journey, like, you know, self-healing, you know, ritual, like these slow whatever. And then the other one was like the fast hit, like instant gratification, like here's your drugs or whatever. And the whole line was like at this, the window of the instant gratification. So the beautiful thing, you know, that with Ayurveda, it's you have to be patient and you have to really take your time to grow these disciplines and grow these rituals and understand yourself. And it's a slow moving process, which also reaps great rewards, but you have to, it takes time. You can't, it's not going to overnight. You feel better. It takes time to build these practices and learn. And with combo, it's more like, you know, bam, instant, wham, bam. Yeah. Yeah.
2: You're there. It takes you there.
0: It takes you there. For sure.
2: We talked about going to the top of the mountain in a helicopter in contrast to walking the steps. Right.
0: Yes.
2: Yeah.
0: Yeah. In terms of psychedelics, I would say more like that hallucin. Yeah. Which also too, they had, I did this Kriya in India. It was called the Sudarshan Kriya, which means like perfect vision. And it was like 20 minutes of this breath work where you went really fast and then went really slow and then really fast. And this, we had this guided thing. And at the end, it was like that feeling of the top of the mountain. It felt like there was just, the universe was draping itself over me, and I was like, ah, there's people laughing on the floor and just totally opened back up. And I was like, what is this? You know, it almost felt like taking a recreational drug or something. It was very powerful. And we can get there through natural practices. And with combo, I would say it's really a more grounded, very grounded, very grounding medicine, and one that it really stays in the system if you honor that session and you honor before and after and integrate it, then it's really can be a long lasting impact, impactful ceremony.
1: How often would you need to revisit?
0: It really depends on what you're working with. Mm-hmm. So, you know, depending on what you come to the table with or, you know, what your intentions are, whether they be physical, emotional.
1: And the depth of the issues, whether physically or emotionally or mentally.
0: Exactly. Okay. Yeah. So it can really depend. For some people, you know, they might want to do it's really nice to do a few sessions in a row, you know, three sessions in a row is nice, like within a certain time frame. Usually like one moon cycle is nice because it kind of allows you to get that gunk out in your first session and kind of go deeper with it. And then really like it's, you know, for someone who doesn't feel it, they need it as much, you know, you can just do maintenance. The last time I went heavy with it was in my training a year ago. And we did a lot of combo in 10 days. And after that, I was like, okay, I felt amazing. And it was a while before I felt like, okay, it's time to apply. And so, you know, yeah, it really depends on what you're working with. If you're looking for maintenance, it can be fine to do it once every 3 months. If there's something more challenging that you want to work with, if you're feeling, you know, yeah, it depends on what you come to the table with, which can be so many things. We've seen really positive effects on with addiction and with, you know, having we've even had really positive impacts with, you know, someone who had tumors. And so fertility issues, there's so much. It's really amazing. And when you start to look at the science behind what's happening when these peptides are released into the body, that's when you can start to understand that. But the mechanisms that are happening that are helping, you know, this inflammation or, you know, the body could kind of resort back to its healthy functioning. Mm-hmm. So, yeah, it depends. Great. It really depends.
1: Mm-hmm. Mm-hmm. Puts a whole new twist on the idea of a jazz combo.
2: Jazz combo.
1: You know? So I'm like thinking of like now jazz can be really, really peptide releasing.
2: Huh.
1: You know, because yeah, when you're playing jazz, your mind is proactive. Your mind is thinking so many changes, so many transitions, subdivisions, and substitutions. So your mind is is you got to be ahead of the clock about the 5-6 seconds ahead of the clock so that you can construct your ideas properly and weave through the changes as they, because the changes could be really, really complex and depending on what form of jazz. And that really, I think when you play jazz in a jazz combo, I think you come out like, you come out a little brighter than when you started. Oh, you know, yeah, you come out a lot brighter than when you started. So,
0: working on a cellular level.
1: Yeah.
0: As well.
1: Yeah.
2: I love that image that you portray of the peptide as a mechanism to bring the cells back to some sort of center or home or rebalance. And it really parallels with our own journeys when in life, where we have this, that, and the other that just kind of pushes us, mm-hmm. you know, to and fro and takes us out of, you know, proverbial center or balance. And to have that internal mechanism and then blooming, using that as a seed to bloom from the outside and to the outside and manifest to the external sounds amazing. So I'm looking forward to Tony, would you like to join me in a combo session?
1: Yeah, I'd love to try, most certainly.
0: Yeah.
1: Could you over-peptide yourself? Is that possible?
0: Yeah. I mean, you could do too much for sure. But and this is what I really loved about the safety training, you know, the safety-based training that I did. It's really just best to go low and slow, especially for new timers. You know, you can start with one point, and go slow and see how it feels. And you can also do a layered session where it's like, okay, maybe we burn three gates, see how you feel, time out, you know, how your reactions are, and we can add another one slowly and just kind of build slow and steady instead of just this like quick, you know, for people who have done it before, there's a little more comfortability there. But for people who are new, I think it's really best to just low and slow.
1: Yeah.
0: See how it feels. And Exercise caution.
2: And I love that comparison to cooking. Cooking comes to mind. Low and slow.
0: Yeah.
2: And then after a few hours, you get that nice soft meat that you enjoy, yeah. You know?
0: Exactly. Yeah, we're just tenderizing.
2: Right.
1: And then you turn into a prince.
2: Yes. Yes. Well, you know, I didn't open the phone lines, but we should do that. If someone has a question, Tony's been asking great questions. And if you have a question you want to ask Bridget of North Coast Combo, something, 707-923-3911. I'll just put you directly in. And as we finish off, we only got probably about 7-8 minutes left. What about inflammation? I know in the West, we've been hearing a lot of inflammation. Again, fire in the body or in the emotional landscape, or as we said, you know, around society, if things are collapsing or burning down, if you will. What can we say about inflammation and the intelligence that comes, you know, from internal fire or external fire? And then building that courage, the capacity to engage with it and the resilience that comes.
0: Yeah. You know, just to kind of reiterate again, I think that Agni, that knowledge of your digestive fire in each and every one of us, no matter what your constitution is so vital to it. It's like, so say I'm Pitta, I'm a lot of fire, and you might think, oh, let's douse that, you know, ice water. Ice water is actually the worst thing you can do. It completely douses the digestive juices. And so that's not what you would want to do, but you would want to know how to utilize that tool the best way. And it's not from ice water. It's from knowing which herbs complement you, or knowing how to balance that. But it's so important to understand these mechanisms of the body. And sorry, I got kind of distracted because the light went off. I'm trying to remember the second part of the question, but Javi? No? Okay. So
2: The inflammation, but the self-empowerment.
0: I mean, inflammation is like, it's basically telling you that there's not, your fire is out of balance. You have too much fire in the system. And same with our earth, you know, when we have the fire, there's something out of balance. And so if it's not being utilized correctly, but yeah. On a physical level, cooling, you know, really and understanding those things and cool, bringing those cooling properties in, like, is so important on a cellular level too, to restore balance in the body. So
1: keeping your head cool, you know, breathing low, deep and low.
0: Yeah. And your diet, like, is so important, you know, understanding the every single food, every single herb has its own unique constitution as well, and has an element that it embodies. And so knowing the herbs that can bring you that pacifying, you know, for pitta, it's, you know, like mint, for example, is just an easy one off the top of my head. Cumin, those things are like helpful in like bringing that digestive, instead of too much fire, it's kind of bringing it back into balance.
2: It's okay. as we close here, let's kind of finish on some final thoughts. What would you like people to know about you and North Coast Combo, and what you'd like to offer to the community?
0: Yes.
1: And share your last name too, please.
0: Oh, okay. Yes. So my name is Bridget Carstensen. I feel ready, and this has been a long time coming. I've been working with Combo for 9 years, and I understand it, and I have seen its impact on people and felt it. And it's a very powerful plant medicine, and I'm really excited to be able to offer it to our community in a sustainable way. Before, we were having a practitioner come up a couple times a year and just for short periods of time. So being able to offer that to people is really exciting, and I'm so happy to be able to do that now and stepping into that space. I was finishing up my bachelor's in December, and then we moved, and so it's just been a lot of energy, but I'm finally grounding and ready to serve and offer. And please check out my website. It has all the different types of ways to do ceremony. And I am getting back into the Ayurvedic counseling. And so if that's of interest to anybody too, please reach out. And I'm really looking forward to serving both of you.
2: Yay.
0: Combo. And yeah, thank you so much for having me on the show.
2: It's been a pleasure. And Tony, let's a great show this past Tuesday, interrelated. What's your name of your show now? The new
1: Directly
2: one?
1: Related.
2: Directly Related. Beautiful guest you had. I love
1: Thank
2: that
1: you,
2: song
1: Thank
2: and dance.
1: You.
2: Oh my God, amazing. This Iranian dancer. You can tell us about that, and then what came up from that show, and then where can people find you should they find themselves in France?
1: Oh yeah, most certainly. In the we're going to be going down to Chartres, France to do the Mary's Ascension, which is Madonna Rising. It's going to be a 10-day retreat with great poet Andrew Harvey and Jim Garrison and the Sufi dancer that I work with, Benefshi Sayad. I'm the musical director for that event, and it's going to be actually August 13th through the 19th, but we'll be there prior to that. And then there's going to be a huge procession of Black Madonna going in Chartres itself. It's really a beautiful program put on by the Ubiquity University. They do all the seven liberal arts, and this will be the 21 year of doing that pilgrimage to Chartres, and it will be last one. So
0: wow, for you?
1: Yeah, not for me.
0: Oh, for them.
1: This is my second year with the university, and
0: cool.
1: They've been going there for 21 years. It's about they call it 3-7 year Saturn cycles, and this is the last one. And they're thinking about moving the next program to India. So keeping fingers crossed. It should be really, really cool. And you can find me on tonycleafmusic.com, and There'll be a lot of me coming into the station the next couple of weeks because of the fire drive and all of that. So,
2: yeah, folks, stay tuned. We have a fundraising drive coming up. We need you. We need your support. Just like you need us, you need this important information about fire, about preservation, and especially when emergencies happen to find us. But no need to fear because K-Mud is here.
1: Yay.
2: People-powered radio. 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And thank you, listeners, for being out there as well. Chi Talks with Javi and Tony. And today our guest has been Bridget from North Coast Combo. That's K-A-M-B-O. And if you'd like to workshop with me and see if you're a fit for Chi Talks with myself and Tony, you can reach me at talkingchi@gmail.com. 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Always workshop with Tony, and it's a pleasure. And it was so great to have Bridget come on and just connect, drop in, and see what we can create and collaborate on together. So thank you again so much.
0: Thank you.
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Big thanks to our wonderful underwriters. And good morning and welcome to Moon River Meandering. I'm Shanine. I've got music for you for the next 2 hours, an assortment of things, a little bit of a tribute to Linda Ronstadt a little later on. She just had her 80th birthday, and she has quite the body of work over many, many years. So that'll be coming up. I am going to start out with a few things from Bonnie Tyler, who passed away this past week, and a couple of her big hits that were, you know, just sort of in the soundtrack of my life back then. And let's see, a little of this and a little of that. So I hope you enjoy the music. Stay tuned.

It's 10:30, and you're listening to K-Mud, your voice in the Redwoods. It's 61 degrees outside the K-Mud studios right now. And let's see, a few things we heard. Started it out with a few songs from Bonnie Tyler, Total Eclipse of the Heart, It's a Heartache, and Holding Out for a Hero. We heard from Tina Turner off of the Thunderdome soundtrack, We Don't Need Another Hero. What's Love Got to Do with It? Tina Turner, of course. I've got Bill Frisell in the background with Rain, Rain. I don't think there's any rain in sight at the moment. The board of the Cyrus Wong Weissman Music Fund has announced the recipients of grants for 2026. Two recipients have been selected to receive $500 each, Tenzin Wood of Alder Point and Luca Umina of Well Gulch. Both are residents of Southern Humboldt and Northern Mendocino area, a region which the Cyrus Wong Weissman Music Fund is focused on due to the relative lack of resources compared to other parts of Northern California. Applications for next year's grants will open January 1st, 2027, and are open to young people 18 and younger and under 18 and under. More information can be found at hafoundation.org/Cyrus Wong Weissman, and that's Weissman. K-Mud Board of Directors currently has an open seat that is filled by board appointment. If you're interested in serving our community by helping K-Mud to thrive as a board member or even as a volunteer, please write to us at board@kmud.org expressing your interest and qualifications, and thanks for diving into the mud. Let's see, up next, I've got an older one from Stevie Winwood. Higher Love.

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Let's see, in that last set, we heard a few things from Linda Ronstadt, who just celebrated her 80th birthday. We heard Round Midnight, Lo Siento Mi Vida, Silver Threads and Golden Needles, The Tattler, and started that with Long, Long Time. Also in there, George Harrison, If Not For You, and started it out with Steve Winwood and Higher Love. I've got the Community Safety and Awareness Report for you, and the Weather Report coming your way. It's time for the Community Safety and Awareness Report for Thursday, July 16th, 2026. KMUD's Community Resources and Calendar page is now live on the KMUD website at kmud.org under the Community drop-down menu. Our improved calendar provides addresses, phone numbers, and up-to-date information for farmers markets, food distributions, public meals, blood drives, and other community services. Today, Thursday, July 16th, Humboldt, Mendocino, Del Norte, and Trinity counties have suspended all burns at this time. Today, the North Coast Growers Association is hosting the McKinleyville Farmers Market from 3 to 6 p.m. and the Henderson Center Farmers Market from 10 till 1:30. Every third Thursday, the Food for People Mobile Pantry hosts a commodities distribution at Rio Dell Community Resource Center from 9 until noon. In Humboldt, Food for People is hosting food distributions at the Blue Lake Community Resource Center, 111 Greenwood Ave, 10 until 1. McKinleyville, from 10 till 3. Willow Creek Community Resource Center at 38883 California 299, from 10 till noon. Ferndale, from 1 till 2. Lolita, from 3 till 5. Rio Dell Community Resource Center at 406 Wildwood Ave. That one is 9 until noon, and Garberville from 10:30 till noon. The Food for People Mobile Pantry is hosting a food distribution at the Oreck Elementary School, 120918 on 101 in Oreck. That's from noon till 2. The Northern California Community Blood Bank's Blood Mobiles will be in Eureka at College of the Redwoods and U.S. Bank, 2910 F Street, both locations 10 till 4. And as always, the Northern California Community Blood Bank is open Monday through Friday. They're located at 2524 Harrison Ave in Eureka. 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In Mendocino, the Mendocino Food Network is hosting food distribution in Ukiah 9 till 2. Lunches are provided for seniors at the Willits Senior Center 11:45 until 1, and the Redwood Coast Senior Center in Fort Bragg from 11:30 until 1:15. Plowshares Peace and Justice Center in Ukiah provides a hot meal weekdays from 11:30 till noon. Meals are provided Monday through Friday at Willits Daily Bread 4:30 to 5:30. And at the Mendocino Coast Hospitality House in Fort Bragg, and that's at 3 p.m. The KMUD Board of Directors will meet next week on Tuesday, July 21st at 5:30 p.m. via Zoom. To attend the meeting, find Zoom information on the agenda posted before the meeting at kmud.org, or you can email gm at kmud.org.
If you wish to address the board at open time, you can email your statement to board@kema.org. 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This concludes the Community Safety and Awareness Report. It's read weekdays at 11 and at 3 and is needed to bring you up to the minute road reports, burn permission status, emergency updates, as well as programming information. We encourage our listeners to bookmark our community resources and calendar page for up-to-date and detailed information of all the services our community offers. And I have the weather report coming your way in just a little bit.

National Weather Service report for Thursday, July 16th. Synopsis: temperatures warming above normal again for the weekend, with minor to locally moderate heat risk. Breezy afternoon winds across Mendocino, Lake, and Trinity counties today. Local areas of low RH will elevate fire danger, especially in Lake County. Possible thunderstorms across the interior next week. Predicted temperatures at the K-Mud Studios in southern Humboldt. We can expect 84 high today, 50 tonight, 88 tomorrow. Humboldt Bay, Eureka, 61 high today, 52 tonight, 61. And Laytonville, northern Mendocino, 83, 49, 85. Coastal waters forecast from Point St. George to Cape Mendocino and out to 10 nautical miles. Today, wind north 10 to 15 knots, waves northwest 3 feet at 9 seconds, and southwest 1 foot at 17 seconds. Tonight, wind north 10 to 15 knots, waves northwest 4 feet at 7 seconds, and southwest 1 foot at 15 seconds, with patchy dense fog. The coastal waters forecast from Cape Mendocino to Point Arena and out to 10 nautical miles. There's a small craft advisory in effect through late Friday night. Today, wind northwest 20 to 25 knots, gusts up to 35 knots, waves northwest 5 feet at 7 seconds, and southwest 1 foot at 17 seconds. Tonight, wind northwest 20 to 25 knots with gusts up to 35 knots, waves northwest 7 feet at 9 seconds, and southwest 2 feet at 15 seconds. Lastly, here are the solar and lunar phases and tidal information. Today the sun rose at 6:01 a.m. Sunset will be at 8:43 p.m. That's for a total of 14 hours and 41 minutes of daylight. The next high tide will be at 2:23 p.m., 5.4 feet. The following low tide will be at 7:32 p.m., 2.3 feet. The waxing crescent moon in the east, it rose in the east at 8:42 a.m., and it will set in the west at 10:30 p.m. According to the solunar theory, today's a good day for fishing. The fish activity forecast is high. And it's 11:10. 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I'm Shanine. The show is called Moon River Meandering. I'm in the studio every other Thursday, 10 till noon, alternate with Cindiana Jones with her Music is Medicine show. And let's see, we've got some more jazz coming your way. And then we're going to shift gears a little bit. So we've got some more Herbie Hancock with Body and Soul coming up after this one, which is Still Time.

It's 11:30. You're listening to KMUD, your voice in the Redwoods. The show is called Moon River Meandering. I'm Shanine, playing music for you every other Thursday. Those last two tracks that we heard, I got a couple of calls about the artist, who is Azam Ali. And I haven't played her in a while, but it's just an amazing, amazing voice. Meet Wild Child Louisa May Alcott in the world premiere of acclaimed writer Daniel Rover Singer's remarkable play, Louisa, at Fruitlands, showing at Willits Community Theater, July 10th through the 26th. Funny, thoughtful, and timely, the play provides a heartwarming and intimate look at the young girl with her eccentric family joining an experimental farm commune organized by famous transcendental philosophers. Louisa would then go on to become one of America's favorite authors. Shows run July 10th through the 26th, with performances on Friday and Saturday at 7 p.m. Sunday matinee is at 2. 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

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They accept reservations at 707-822-2228. 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So that last little one we heard was Jana Stanfield with Thank You. We heard from Jules Graves, Teaching My Heart. The Be Good Tanyas gave us Dog Song, also known as Sleep Dog Lullaby. Elephant Revival, Ring Around the Moon, Traffic, John Barleycorn. And we started that out with Dead Can Dance, The Wind That Shakes the Barley. I'll see you in 2 weeks, and I'll have a special show during the membership drive. So I hope you'll tune in. I'll have Tony Khalife playing music on that show. So should be a good one. And remember to donate to KMUD. Membership drive is coming your way.

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Welcome to Outlaw Radio. This is the Spirit of Rock and Roll. I'm the Trinity Outlaw. I'll be with you here till 3 o'clock today. It's almost like a bad comedy. Unfortunately, it's really sad. There's nothing funny about it. But I got, you know, we're going to start testing the soldiers for testosterone. What's the purpose there? Is that to make sure that they're excellently trained killers? These people are crazy. And that guy who runs the show, Hegg Seth or whatever his name is, he's an absolute moron. And I guess he fits in with the group that's running the country now. He's one of them. You know, but they should start by testing him to see if he's got any testosterone at all. Or if he's even a human being, because he might not be. You know, he might be either AI created, or he might just be a robot. But, you know, it's just a mess. I mean, and if the fact that there's murders being committed in the name of the American public and the Constitution and all that stuff, they're shooting people on the streets. I mean, if anybody gets deported, it should be all these ICE agents. They should round them all up and send them to the most desolate spot on the planet that they can find and see if they can survive there. Because I doubt that they could take care of themselves. It's such a mess. It's unbelievable. You know, and money, everywhere is money. Money. You know, that's all they talk about is money for this, money for that. And this guy gets $100 million in a suit. I mean, it's like you couldn't sue anybody for anything because you couldn't afford it to the fees that the attorneys charge. So if something happens to you, basically you get screwed. But these clowns can continue to pull this stuff off where they're suing people left and right and bringing in large sums of cash. And supposedly that's not part of their job. I always thought their job was to run the government. But they seem to be real busy suing people and getting large sums of cash out of it. And the saddest part is what they're doing to the planet. And it's really a shame that it continues to go on. And every time you turn around, they got another plan to make things more difficult for this existence of life on this planet. And I mean, in reality, what they really want is they want to get rid of as many of us as they can, so that they can have better control and be able to live the life that they want to live and not have to share anything with anybody, keep it all for themselves, and watch as the remainders of the people eventually die off as the planet becomes less habitable. All we can do is hope that we can get through the next few years of this idiot, and he's gone. Once he's gone, I hope to get rid of his whole crew. All of them go at once. And maybe we'll get some people in there that have interest in sustaining life and maybe making it even a little pleasant and not having all this horror day after day. I think we can do that. We just all have to work together and make sure we keep the planet alive.

0: is Mumia Abu-Jamal, inviting you to tune in each week Thursday to hear my take on things, here on Trinity Outlaw Spirit of Rock and Roll Show, because only we, the people, can rock this system to make change. 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
1: Unfortunately, we don't seem to be getting anything from Mumia. I really hope all is well with him. I certainly miss listening to him.

0: An eagle's nest on the head of an old redwood on one of the precipice-footed ridges above Ventana Creek. That jagged country which nothing but a fallen meteor will ever plow. No horseman will ever ride there, and no hunter cross this ridge but the winged ones. No one will steal the eggs from this fortress. The she-eagle is old. Her mate was shot long ago. She is now mated with a son of hers. When lightning blasted her nest, she built it again on the same tree in the splinters of the thunderbolt.
1: Broken.

She-eagle is older than I. She was here when the fires of 85 raged on these ridges. She was lately fledged and dared not hunt ahead of them, but ate scorched meat. The world has changed in her time. Humanity has multiplied, but not here. Men's hopes and thoughts and customs have changed. Their powers are enlarged. Their powers and their follies have become fantastic.

The unstable animal never has been changed so rapidly. The motor and the plane and the Great War have gone over him. And Lenin has lived and Jehovah died, while the mother eagle hunts the same hills, crying the same beautiful and lonely cry, and is never tired, dreams the same dreams, and hears at night the rock slides rattle and thunder in the throats of these living mountains. It is good for man to try all changes, progress and corruption, powers, peace and anguish, not to go down the dinosaur's way until all his capacities have been explored. And it is good for him to know that his needs and nature are no more changed, in fact, in 10,000 years than the beaks of eagles.

0: I just wanted to clean your ears out a little bit there. That's actually the Chicago Transit Authority doing a free-form guitar. 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And if you are developing reading skills or if you just love to read, consider taking part in the Humboldt County Public Library's annual summer reading program, Plant a Seed, Read. 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And I got one more message here, and I'll see if I can get this to work.
1: 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This is how KMUD can be sustained through 2026, into 2027, and into the long term. 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
0: This is the Spirit of Rock and Roll on Trinity Outlaw. I got about an hour more music here. Might as well get back into it.

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Mm-hmm. Yeah. Stay tuned. Thanks for the calls. Thanks for being out there. And remember, when you're off in the pigeon, smashing the steak, keep a smile on your lips and a song in your heart. We'll see you next week.

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community safety and awareness information. Come right up here. I'll tell you about CC's Community Cornerstones 32nd Annual Redwood Summer Games taking place August 14th and 15th. 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That's Community Cornerstone's 32nd Annual Redwood Summer Games, August 14th and 15th. KMUD is looking for an assistant news director helping to create the nightly news broadcast and public affairs content, a 32-hour position requiring weekly in-person work at studios in Redway. 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

Today's Thursday, July 16th. Humboldt, Mendocino, Del Norte, and Trinity counties have suspended all outdoor burning at this time. 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

Northern California community. Blood Bank, Bloodmobile, in Eureka at the College of the Redwoods and the U.S. Bank, 2910 F Street, both locations from 10 until 4 today, just another hour. And they're open Monday through Friday at 2524 Harrison Avenue in Eureka. NCCBB.net is the address to schedule. There's a meal today at Willett's Daily Bread, 4:30 to 5:30, and Monday through Friday at the Mendocino Coast Hospitality House in Fort Bragg, 3 o'clock. It's now. KMUD Board of Directors is meeting next week on Tuesday, July 21st at 5:30 p.m. via Zoom. If you want to attend, see information about the agenda, go to kmud.org. 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

Prophecy coming up at 5 p.m. We'll have All Things Reconsidered with Eric Kirk. Our public affairs

Clinton coming up at 7 on our talk show. Well, I got that wrong. All Things Reconsidered, 7 to 8 tonight. School Days tonight with Daryl Cherney, 5 p.m. You can hear this kind of information 11 a.m., 3 p.m., and as needed here on the Mud. I got some weather predictions. Breezy afternoon winds today, as we're seeing. Local areas going to elevate fire danger, especially in Lake County. There's a high fire danger today. Possible thunderstorms across the interior next week. Above normal temperatures for the weekend. Minor to locally moderate heat risk. Here the afternoon, the coast is cool, however. Let's see. Low tonight of 50 here inland. Redway, high tomorrow 88. Up in Humboldt Bay, we're looking at 52 tonight, 61 tomorrow. Down in Laytonville, 49 tonight, 85 again tomorrow. Tonight's winds out on the water, Point St. George, Cape Mendocino, and out 10 nautical miles. 10 to 15 knots, and the waves are 4 feet at 7 seconds, southwest at 1 foot at 15 seconds. Oh, it's northwest, 4 feet at 7, southwest 1 foot at 15. Patchy dense fog out there from Cape Mendocino to Point Arena and out 10 nautical miles. Small craft advisory is in effect through late Friday night. Tonight's winds will be northwest 20, 25 knots, gusting to 35, and the waves are northwest 7 feet at 9 seconds and southwest 2 feet at 15. Sunset tonight, 8:43. That's 14 hours and 41 minutes of daylight. High tide was at 2:23. Low tide approaching 7:32 p.m. It'll be 2.3 feet. 8:42, the waxing crescent moon was in the sky this morning until 10:30 tonight. Today is a good day for fishing, says Solunar Theory. Digital Divide, Dennis filling in for Penny. You got a tune to K-Mud.

You gotta tune to KMUD Radio. Anchor song behind me. The tune Flourish. Gold Frap there before that. Human. We heard DS Mercury from Hans Zimmer. Classical electronics stuff. Olela from 2023 release. Back. Interlude. Heard a couple from Air. Run followed. Afternoon Sister. Love and Rockets. No New Tale to Tell at the top of that set. It's Digital Divide Show.

0: look at the number of people that click on the ads versus the number of people that click on the search results, I think you'd actually be astonished. I think you'd actually be astonished at how many people actually click on the ad. One person may find it terribly upsetting that all these companies are collecting data on them. Their neighbor may find it actually quite helpful because as a result of collecting all that data, they get much more relevant advertising and other products.
1: We're so good at predicting what they want. Why are we waiting for them to order it?

0: You're listening to KMUD Garberville, KMUE Eureka, KLAI Laytonville, K258BQ Shelter Cove on the World Wide Web at KMUD.org. Just heard from Ports of Canada, Olson Broadcast before that, Paper Cuts. We heard David Bowie with Sound and Vision. Right after we heard The Knife with their Heartbeats. Surely But Slowly before that, Words Inside Water. We heard Devo with Too Much Paranoia, followed another Devo song, Praying Hands and Talking Heads, Houses in Motion at the top of the set. KMUD Garberville, KMUE Eureka, KLAI Laytonville. Then a sitting in for Penny today.
1: Just a little, poor little me. And since you're all here and engaged in this sort of inquiry and listening to this sort of lecture, I assume that you're all on the process of waking up. Or else you're teasing yourselves with some kind of flirtation with waking up, which you're not serious about. But I assume maybe you are, not serious but sincere, that you are ready to wake up. So then, when you're in the way of waking up and finding out who you really are, what you do is what the whole universe is doing at the place you call here and now. You are something the whole universe is doing in the same way that a wave is something that the whole ocean is doing. The real you is not a puppet which life pushes around. The real deep down you is the whole universe. So then, when you die, you're not going to have to put up with everlasting non-existence, because that's not an experience. A lot of people are afraid that when they die, they're going to be locked up in a dark room forever and sort of undergo that. But one of the most interesting things in the world, this is a yoga, this is a way of realization. Try and imagine what it will be like to go to sleep and never wake up.

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